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A guten Tag und a guten Sonntag, liebe Zuhörers. A warm welcome to all of our listeners. 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

0: Mein jiddische Mädel, vorgestellt von The Juice Brothers.
1: Hey, you know, I had a girlfriend once. But she dumped me. I don't know why. To this day, I say a prayer that someday she will return to me.

0: Klezmer medley, Vorgestellt from the Jews Brothers.
1: Now that we have our hats on, we'll really play good.

0: American sailors. Whatever they'd endured during their operations in the Arabian Sea, it seemed what they most craved were the familiar routines of home, even here in Asia's original Sin City.
1: The Kenyan men being pulled into the manosphere.
2: A former preacher and ex-radio shock jock, Kibe finally found his audience online with misogynistic takes, like claiming women are just gold diggers, that they don't deserve respect, and that men should take the lead.
1: In today's Ukraine, choose your words with care.
3: Russian's the language of the enemy, he insists. And Odessans who want to use it, that's currently about 90% of them, should pack up and move to Russia.
1: And how an historic battle is being recast in Hungary. That's from our own correspondent with me, Pascal Harter, after this bulletin of BBC World News.
4: BBC News with Fiona MacDonald. A White House official has described talks at the Kremlin between President Putin and Donald Trump's top envoys about ending the war in Ukraine as substantive. Steve Witkoff and Jared Kushner are now heading to Kiev for talks on Sunday with President Zelensky. Our Russia editor Steve Rosenberg reports.
5: The Kremlin says the talks between Vladimir Putin and Donald Trump's peace envoys lasted just over 3 hours and were frank and constructive, although there's no obvious sign they've brought peace any closer. President Putin reportedly told Steve Witkoff and Jared Kushner about alleged Russian military successes in Ukraine and that Russia would achieve the aims of its so-called special military operation.
4: The head of the Kharkiv region in northeastern Ukraine has said three people, including a child, have been killed in a Russian drone attack on a home. A number of people have been injured in separate attacks in Zaporizhia. In Russia, the authorities in the Belgorod region say one person has been killed and one injured in a Ukrainian drone strike. In Germany, voters head to the polls later in a state election in Saxony-Anhalt. It's been closely watched within Germany and abroad to see if the far-right AfD party wins power at that level for the first time. Since the Second World War, no far-right party has won a German state election. Here's our Berlin correspondent, Jessica Parker.
6: Saxony-Anhalt is, by population, a relatively small state, but this could be a seismic election. Regional governments hold real power in Germany, and it's here that the AfD has a shot at winning a parliamentary majority. That's despite being classed as right-wing extremist by domestic intelligence in this state, a classification it rejects. The party here is pro-Russia and hardline on immigration. It wants to ban schools from flying the LGBT rainbow flag. The AfD's critics regard this vote as a moment of peril for Germany. The party sees it as a potential stepping stone to nationwide power.
4: Reports from the Democratic Republic of Congo say at least 22 people have died in a fire at a wedding hall in Kinshasa. Officials say the fire started at the front of the hall and spread quickly. Several guests were crushed as people tried to escape through the only exit. Norbert Nzindula is the local mayor.
7: We have just inspected the venue here, and it is clear that the safety regulations are not being respected. Even the emergency exit, people had difficulty getting to safety. Everyone was in a state of panic. This is regrettable. So we are going to take action, and the authorities will implement measures for other function venues within my jurisdiction and throughout the city and province of Kinshasa.
4: These are the words of Norbert Nzindula, the Kinshasa mayor. World News from the BBC. Iran's military has threatened to carry out more severe retaliatory attacks if Washington continues to strike Iranian ships. The warning came hours after the United States hit three Iranian oil tankers. The US says the attacks were a reprisal for Iran launching ballistic missiles towards two American ships. A court in Egypt has sentenced 12 people to death, including a famous television presenter, after they were convicted of manufacturing and dealing synthetic drugs and possessing unlicensed firearms. Yusuf Taha reports.
8: The glamorous television presenter Sara Khalifa is well known all over the Arab world for her program Mission Impossible, which covers security and crime. She's also a successful film and music producer. She told the judges at Cairo's criminal court that she did not smoke, let alone deal in drugs. The court heard that police seized 3/4 of a ton of ingredients used to make drugs, worth $40 million, from a property used by the group. 9 fellow defendants have been sentenced to life imprisonment, while 7 were acquitted. The death sentences can be appealed to a higher court. Khalifa's lawyer has said that she will be doing that.
4: Peru has declared a state of emergency in 5 high-security prisons due to concerns about criminal gangs. The measure allows the military and police to take control of the facilities for 60 days. 50% of inmates in those jails are linked to criminal organisations, according to the government. The decree was issued by the office of the new right-wing president, Keiko Fujimori, who promised to tackle crime inside and outside prisons. In Indonesia, flights at Jakarta Soekarno-Hatta International Airport have been temporarily suspended due to the spread of volcanic ash from an ongoing

0: eruption of Mount Anak Krakatau. The Transport Ministry said the suspension had affected several international flights and more than a dozen internal. BBC News.
1: Hello and welcome.

0: but should they have to? Also, meeting the men of Kenya's manosphere, who are falling in line with hyper-macho online messaging. And we camp out on the battlefield at Mohacs, where 500 years ago a Christian army was defeated by the Ottomans, and we find out why ever since it's been a byword for Hungarian grievance. But first to Thailand. The arrival of the aircraft carrier, the USS Abraham Lincoln, in the city of Pattaya this week finally brought a record-breaking deployment to an end for thousands of American servicemen and women. The ship had been in the Middle East for 9 months, where it had been supporting US operations against Iran. The Lincoln had become a symbol of the strains that war is putting on the US military. Democratic senators raised concerns about growing problems on board, like a shortage of basic supplies, water contamination, and the deteriorating mental health of some of its crew. Meanwhile, self-styled US Secretary of War Pete Hegseth has been criticised over his decisions on hiring and firing of military top brass. The Secretary of the Army, Dan Driscoll, retired at the start of the week. Jonathan Head has been in Pattaya, where the American sailors and Marines are staying.
1: When 5,000 sailors who haven't been ashore for 9 months collide with one of the world's most hedonistic playgrounds, there's all the potential for a public relations disaster. This was clearly weighing on the minds of the US Navy officers charged with preparing the port visit of the nuclear aircraft carrier USS Abraham Lincoln. To a lesser extent, it also weighed on the mind of Porobek Ngampichet, the mayor of Pattaya, the Thai city which would be hosting the US sailors for 5 days. Pattaya already has an image problem. Few cities in the world can rival its reputation for riotous, freewheeling nightlife and for a sex industry, which, notwithstanding the fact that prostitution is technically illegal in Thailand, is all too visible on any walk along the seafront. Mayor Boromet has spent the past 4 years in office trying to change that, promoting Pattaya as a family resort, as a place for wellness and for outdoor recreation like golf and sea sports. The city is large enough now to have all these things, and you do see plenty of families strolling on the beach and even down the notorious neon-lit walking street. But the news stories from Pattaya still tend to be pretty wild, from street fights involving so-called ladyboys to kidnappings and Russian mafia murders. His modest hope was that the carrier's visit would boost the flagging local economy with the pent-up spending power of ship-bound sailors without any salacious headlines. For the US Navy, the challenge was to control the stories of food shortages and mental stress on board Abraham Lincoln, which had trickled out during its prolonged assignment. This would be the first chance for the crew to spend time on land, watched closely by the world's media, which had come to Pattaya to see them. How bad had it been? Had some sailors really jumped overboard in frustration? Were these rumoured problems yet another indicator of a US military overstretched by President Trump's war against Iran? On its first appearance in the turquoise sea off Thailand's coast, the giant carrier looked every bit the battle-weary veteran, its hull streaked with rust and wearing a vivid green belt of algae. "Like a dirty car in the parking lot," said its captain. But he'd given his crew strict orders not to speak to journalists about what conditions had been like. So apart from a few snatched asides from the sailors, we didn't learn much. Instead, we got to watch what young American servicemen and women do when they first hit land after so long at sea. In a nod to the loftier ambitions of the mayor, the carrier's captain somewhat implausibly suggested they'd be out sampling Thai food and culture. The past reputations of both Pattaya and US troops on R&R suggested something else. The bars along the seafront seemed to be bracing for impact. Instead, though, most of the sailors went shopping. They clustered around the lifts in one of the two hotels they were allowed to stay in, conspicuous with their moustaches and regulation haircuts, clutching shopping bags emblazoned with the global brands they could find just as easily in the malls back home. Others sat in the rock and roll themed hotel bar, ordering beers and burgers and chatting to their families online. Whatever they'd endured during their operations in the Arabian Sea, it seemed what they most craved were the familiar routines of home, even here in Asia.

0: nature's original Sin City. Night, though, is when Pattaya comes into its own, and for some of the younger Americans who hadn't travelled much, it must have been a mind-blowing experience. The huge illuminated sign depicting the carrier hung over the entrance to Walking Street. Inside, a woman posed for photos, holding a huge owl and with a 3-metre python wrapped around her neck. Touts offered buckets of rubber balls, which you could pay to throw at targets that tip bikini-clad women into drums of water. I followed one goggle-eyed group of sailors into the red-lit cavern of a go-go bar, the barely clothed pole dancers shouting their welcomes and enveloping them in a tangle of arms. By midnight, some were so inebriated they could barely walk. Pattaya was more or less built on the rest and recreation needs of hundreds of thousands of American GIs during the Vietnam War. Yes, the city has changed since then. And yet, watching a newer generation of Americans enjoying the pleasures of Walking Street, then staggering back to their hotel, it seemed for a moment that nothing had really changed.
1: Jonathan Head. Next week, on the 9th of September, councillors in Odessa, Ukraine's third largest city, are set to vote on a proposal to ban all Russian language content from the public sphere. Russian is the first language of the overwhelming majority of people in the city and of millions of other Ukrainians elsewhere, including many of the troops defending the country in its war with Russia. But some Ukrainian speakers see Russian as the language of the enemy, and its use has been increasingly restricted by law in recent years. A few have consciously decided to stop using it, like the essayist Sasha Dovzhuk, who wrote, "Russian is my mother tongue, and liberation means ripping it out of my throat." Tim Huell's been to Odessa many times, and in between frequent Russian missile strikes, he's been speaking to people there about what language means to them.
2: 12 years ago in Odessa, I attended the funeral of someone I never met. Yevgeny Lesinsky was a gentle, rather dreamy young man. His passion was historical reenactment, dressing up as a medieval knight. And he was in costume the day he died, in savage real life. One of more than 40 victims of clashes between pro-Russian protesters like him and pro-Ukrainian opponents. Many perished in the flames of a building set on fire in the affray. It was May 2014. Weeks earlier, Russia had seized control of much of largely Russian-speaking eastern Ukraine. And for a flickering moment of history, there was a flicker of a chance that Odessa, a largely Russian-speaking city in the south, might also be absorbed into Ruski Mir, the Russian world, Vladimir Putin's term for his project to bring Russian speakers outside Russia under Russian control. It didn't happen. Russian-speaking Odessa stayed Ukrainian. And since Russia's full-scale invasion in 2022, the city's Ukrainian patriotism has been reinforced by every Russian missile launched at it. This summer, below the prancing cherubs that adorn its Russian Empire-era opera house, I meet a fair-haired young woman called Yulia, who's holding a piece of cardboard with "The Russian language is not the Russian world" scrawled in felt tip on it. She means, "I can speak Russian and still hate Putin." "Must I change my speech to prove I don't support him?" she asks. "That would be like dyeing my hair another colour if he called himself the champion of all blonde people." But it's hard to talk to Yulia, who's taking part in a very small protest against Ukraine's legal restrictions on the Russian language, because someone keeps interrupting us. A wiry man, a coiled spring of fury, with one blue and one yellow sock. Ukraine's national colours. Yulia and I are talking in Russian, and he doesn't like it. Russian's the language of the enemy, he insists. And Odessans who want to use it, that's currently about 90% of them, should pack up and move to Russia. Mr. Oddsocks, he's a teacher called Pavlo, says Moscow uses Russian as a weapon to spread its influence. And in Ukraine, the language is a hangover from Russian colonialism. The protest in defence of Russian attracted just Yulia and two others. But I met many people unhappy about the language laws. Most Odessans can speak Ukrainian. It's closely related to Russian, and they've got used to it because it's now the only language of the media and of schools. But language should be an old friend that you can relax with, and many Odessans can't relax in Ukrainian. Yulia's boyfriend, Mitya, tells me that Russian's become the language you slip into with someone you trust. and he says that while she was protesting, he went for a coffee in a bookshop and saw a bucket for people to throw Russian language books into for pulping. In a city that was once home to world-famous Russian language authors such as Alexander Pushkin and Isaac Babil, and in a bookshop. I was so shocked I walked out without touching the coffee, Mitya says. But these are crazy times. Crazy indeed, but no crazier than the war that Putin has unleashed on all Ukrainians, Ukrainian and Russian speakers alike. At that funeral in 2014, I met the grieving brother of another pro-Russian activist, a poet called Vadim Negaturov, who died in the terrible fire. Alexander, his brother, has trained Ukrainian karate champions, taught them also, he says, to be Ukrainian patriots. But most boys in his gym go abroad just before they turn 18, when, under Ukrainian law, they'd be registered for future military service and banned from leaving the country. Society's demoralised, he says, partly because of the de-Russification campaign. Ukraine, he believes, could have taken a more inclusive turn back in 2014. It could, for example, have let each region choose what its main language should be. Really? With Putin poised to invade on any pretext? This feels like naive, almost treacherous talk. But the question he's raising, is diversity a luxury to put on hold till the war's over, or the very value that Ukraine should be fighting for, is at the heart of the debate over language. But then, suddenly, that debate's put on hold by a deafening crackle in the sky, Ukraine's air defences zapping another Russian missile. I scarper from Alexander's flimsy wooden summer cabin, sprinting for hard cover. Alexander doesn't even flinch.
1: That was Tim Huell. You're listening to From Our Own Correspondent here on the BBC World Service. I'm Pascal Harter. The creed of the manosphere, put broadly, is that women are responsible for the problems men face today. Women are less than men and should be dominated by men. The content created and shared by the online communities and influencers that make up the manosphere pushes those ideas and sometimes offers tips on how to put them into practice. It's a profit-driven formula that originated in the West. Social media posts solicit donations. The bigger the profile, the more cash and advertising comes in. Kenya, in East Africa, has made huge gains in gender equality in recent decades. But some Kenyan men have embraced the message of the manosphere, and it's proving lucrative for them. Jackie Wakefield went to meet one of Kenya's leading influencers to find out more about his impact on young men there.
3: I'm in a nightclub in Bondo, a small town in western Kenya. Young men in their late teens and early 20s fill the dance floor. The night is only just beginning and the anticipation is building. We're all waiting for 50-year-old Andrew Kibe, one of Kenya's biggest manosphere influencers. He's on tour around the country promoting his book, called The 26 Commandments, full of life lessons he believes will help boys grow into men. Hashtag Andrew Kibe has had 530 million views on TikTok alone. A former preacher and ex-radio shock jock, Kibe finally found his audience online with misogynistic takes, like claiming women are just gold diggers, that they don't deserve respect, and that men should take the lead. I speak to some of the young men who've come to see him while we wait. One tells me he's in the middle of reading Kibe's book. His favourite chapter so far is Commandment number 20, titled Females Aren't Friends. Then I meet another fan, Ryan. He's around 20 years old, tall and softly spoken at first. He's clutching Kibe's book to his chest while we speak. Andrew Kibe is like a father figure to me, he says. He tells me he's been raised by a single mum and looks to Kibe for guidance. It's midnight when Kibe finally arrives, wearing his signature red baseball cap with his name branded on the front and aviator sunglasses. He towers over many of his fans. I'd met Kibe a year earlier in Nairobi. We didn't immediately hit it off. Back then, I asked him if he thought respect between men and women could go both ways. How can I respect a woman I want to sleep with? He said, when I look at you, I see a sexual being. It was clear the answer to my question, in Kibe's eyes, was a hard no. He finished the interview by telling the world not to believe the BBC. So I was surprised when I got invited back a year later to follow his tour. At the club, Kibe makes a beeline for the VIP section. Fans approach his table asking for autographs, selfies, and advice. A few women also approach the table. He tells one of them that she needs a baby in her womb. "I think I have to be prepared for that," she replies. He says, "You were born ready." "No," she replies, visibly uncomfortable. Early the next morning, we head to the local university. Roughly 70 young men crowd around the entrance. They chant some of his catchphrases. "Simps," they yell, slang for men who center women in their lives, or shout some of the now familiar commandments from Kibe's book. "Females aren't friends" once again echoes around me. When he finally arrives, Kibe hangs around to play a quick game of pool and then swiftly leaves. I speak to some of the young men in the crowd, shattered their idol left before they could ask their questions. "I'm disappointed," Ryan told us. "I was hoping that he would spend more time with the students." Other male students I met on campus tell me they don't buy into Kibe's philosophy. "This persona is fake," one student tells me. "His rage, his language is just for clicks," he says. I ask some of the women on campus how they feel about Kibe's visit and their classmates repeating his teachings. Joy, a public health student, tells me, "Those students who follow his teachings say ladies are less capable, less deserving of the leadership positions." She says that it hurts, that she feels she doesn't have the classmates' respect. Later, I speak to Ryan again, who I'd previously met at the nightclub, away from the crowds of men. This time around, our conversation seems more nuanced. He's well-spoken, ambitious, educated. He tells me he's a student leader. He's passionate about the Gen Z political protests occurring in Kenya. He tells me he's been through a bad breakup. It's what first attracted him to Andrew Kibe's content. And then it happens. He tells me he believes women only go to university to find rich husbands, and that women who rudely reject the advances of male students deserve a slap.
1: Jackie Wakefield. And finally, we take you to Central Europe and the site of an historic defeat. Last weekend, Hungarians marked the anniversary of a medieval battle. The Battle of Mohács in 1526 is remembered as the biggest catastrophe in Hungarian history, a bloody rout by Turkish Ottoman forces from which the country has never fully recovered. For centuries, Mohács was an open wound. But the recent defeat of nationalist leader Viktor Orbán in Hungary's elections this spring has given a rather different slant to the commemorations, as our correspondent Nick Thorpe reports.
4: My son Jack and I slept in our hammocks on the edge of the battlefield on the eve of the 500th anniversary of the Battle of Mohács. I half expected dreams of clashing swords and gunfire, the thunder of hooves and the death cries of warriors. But instead, the full moon kept me awake, the last mosquitoes of summer and the howling jackals in the dried-out bed of the Danube nearby. The driftwood stacked along the shore bore an uncanny resemblance in the moonlight to the bones in the mass graves, unearthed not far away. My first encounter with Mohács was in 1986, when I climbed into a taxi in Budapest. The driver was watching the dying seconds of the Soviet Union-Hungary match at the Mexico World Cup on a small television lodged between the gear stick and the steering wheel. Soviet Union 6, Hungary 0. Our worst defeat since Mohács, the driver groaned. Mohács was always a reference point in Hungarian history. All the subsequent disasters, the failed revolutions, the carving up of the country by foreign powers have been blamed on the curse of Mohács. That's shorthand for a perceived national tendency for internal division and betrayal when the enemy is rattling at the gates, a hallmark of the sense of victimhood which many Hungarians feel. However heroic our warriors, the West will always let us down, is a common sentiment. There's even a cheery phrase still in common parlance, Többet veszett Mohácsnál, meaning something like, however bad you think the situation is now, we lost even more at Mohács. But if Mohács is the cornerstone of Hungarian victimhood, it can also be seen as the hallmark of the Hungarian rebellion against that fate. That was the message the new Prime Minister, Péter Magyar, conveyed on the 29th of August. Dressed in a ceremonial black attila, a braided military coat associated with the dash and swagger of cavalry hussars, the new PM addressed the nation. His message, at first glance, was remarkably similar to that of his predecessor, Viktor Orbán, of national resilience. The history of Hungary is not the history of our losses, it's the history of getting back on our feet, he said. What was very different from Orbán's rhetoric, however, was the complete absence of enemies. Orbán turned conjuring visions of Hungary's foes into an art form through his 16 years in power. The IMF, George Soros, the Liberals, Brussels, Joe Biden, and finally Volodymyr Zelensky. There was not a single figure of mockery or hatred in Peter Magyar's speech in Mohács. In contrast to Orbán, there was also no reference to defending Christian Europe, another of the former Prime Minister's favourite messages. Instead, Peter Magyar spoke of mother, home and homeland. Look around you, he said, we're still here, but the empires are not. Later, at the National Memorial at Chatorhei, a short distance to the southwest of Mohács, I witnessed a remarkable ceremony. A reburial of 10 reconstructed skeletons representing 10 unidentified individuals, selected from mass graves painstakingly researched in the past 6 years. A lively debate has broken out over who these men actually were and how they died. During the three-hour battle in 1526, perhaps 10,000 soldiers in the Christian army were killed. They included not just Hungarians, but Czechs, Poles, Croats, Serbs, Italians and Germans. Contemporary accounts say that up to 2,000 prisoners were beheaded in the days after the battle, a gruesome practice of both Muslim and Christian armies in that era. There's dispute over whether the bones show neck wounds inflicted on kneeling captives or on infantry fleeing the battlefield, cut down by the sabres of the Ottoman cavalry. As the 10 little coffins were laid to rest in the crypt of the new chapel on the site and solemn prayers intoned by purple-clad priests, I heard another sound and looked up to see barn swallows swarming above the chapel. The souls of the Mohács dead, perhaps. Any living creature which survived the heat of this long, dry summer, it seems to me, deserves a medal.
1: Nick Thorpe on the Hungarian plains, with our last story for now. I'm Pascal Harter. The producer was Polly Hope. And we'll be back with more of the stories behind the world's headlines next weekend. So do join us again then on From Our Own Correspondent here on the BBC World Service.
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13: Coming up on the BBC World Service, Dear Daughter with me, Namulanta Kombo. But this time, it's a dear son. Skia Sarah tells me how she and her son Lasse made history.
14: It's made him very unique, and I think he understands that now. Us going to the Olympics. Afterwards, he's like, Mom, why did you make me do it? I'm always going to be known as the mother and son guy.
13: That's after the news.
15: BBC News with Fiona MacDonald. A White House official has described talks at the Kremlin between President Putin and Donald Trump's top envoys about ending the war in Ukraine as substantive. Earlier, a Putin aide called the 3 hours of talks with Steve Witkoff and Jared Kushner meaningful and extremely frank. Yuri Ushakov said Mr. Putin had emphasised the need to eliminate all root causes of the conflict, a sign that he's not abandoned his maximalist demands. Steve Witkoff and Mr. Trump's son-in-law Jared Kushner are now heading to Kiev for talks with President Zelensky. The head of the Kharkiv region in northeastern Ukraine has said three people, including a child, have been killed in a Russian drone attack on a home. In Russia's Belgorod region, the authorities say one person has been killed in a Ukrainian drone strike. In Germany, voters head to the polls later in a state election in Saxony-Anhalt. It's been closely watched within Germany and abroad to see if the far-right AfD party wins power at that level for the first time. Since the Second World War, no far-right party has won a German state election. Iran's military has threatened harsher retaliation if Washington continues striking Iranian ships. The warning follows US attacks on three Iranian oil tankers. Washington says the strikes were in retaliation for Iranian missiles launched towards two American ships. A court in Egypt has sentenced 12 people to death, including the famous television presenter Sara Khalifa. They had been convicted of manufacturing and dealing synthetic drugs and possessing unlicensed firearms. Indonesia's main airport has temporarily stopped operations due to volcanic ash from an ongoing eruption of Mount Anak Krakatau. The transport ministry said the suspension had affected several international flights. BBC News.
11: Rendy, you know how in Kenya we don't get snow because it's not as cold as places that get snow. What do you think snow feels like?
16: I think it feels like a bit like sand.
11: Yeah.
16: Like, you know how sand's a bit fluffy?
11: Yeah.
16: But fluffier and cold.
11: What do you think it tastes like? Would you ever taste snow?
16: Why would I? But I think it tastes like cold.
11: Would you like to see snow?
16: I would really love if somebody anywhere in the world sends me like a pot of snow inside a cooler box. I would really love that.
11: Okay. Good luck. Hi, I'm Namulanta Kombo, and that is my six-year-old son, Rendy. This is usually Dear Daughter on the BBC World Service, but this episode is a Dear Son. And even though my son has never seen snow, Sarah and her son Lasse have seen plenty of it. They've made history skiing together for the Mexican national team. They live in Colorado, and Sarah got up at 4 in the morning just to talk to me. But that was a bit too early for Lasse. Hi, Sarah.
17: Hello, Namulanta.
11: How are you?
17: Good, how are you? Great.
11: I heard you asking how to pronounce my name.
17: Yes.
11: That's right. Namulanta is fine. I am really excited to be speaking to an Olympian for the first time. It's really cool to be talking to you. And I was wondering if we'll be talking to two Olympians because your son Lasse is an Olympian as well.
17: Yes, we qualified this year. It was my 7th Olympics and his 1st Olympics. And so it was a big dream of ours to compete together in the same Olympics. And it was a really exciting time for our family.
11: So will we be speaking to Lasse today? Will he be able to join us at 4 a.m.?
17: Lasse is in Costa Rica. It's 4 a.m. his time as well. And I sent him the link. He's like, I don't know if my alarm will wake me up, Mom. So we'll see if he makes it. There's a good chance he won't.
11: It's fine. I completely understand. How old is Lasse now?
17: Lasse's 18.
18: Dear son.
19: My dearest son.
20: Dear son.
18: My dearest son.
19: To my dearest son.
11: Teenagers need their sleep, and Lasse didn't quite make it to join us that early, but he did send us a message, which you will hear later. Sarah started by telling me about how her path to becoming a skier was almost laid out for her.
17: I grew up in Colorado. I was born to a ski shop owner named Buzz. I grew up basically with skis on my feet. I can ski better than I walk. I am very competitive and I love skiing, so it was a great mix for me to be an Olympic skier. By the time I was 16, I was on the national team and competing internationally in Europe and all over the world, really. So it was a really fast uprising. I was very dedicated, so I think that helped a lot, too.
1: Yeah.
17: On my 19th birthday, I raced in my first Olympics in Nagano, Japan.
1: Oh, wow. What was that like? Do you remember?
17: I remember one of my teammates came up to me and he said, I wish I would have done the Olympics how you had done them and enjoyed them so fully and thoroughly. I think as Americans, we get caught up in wanting to win the medals mm-hmm. rather than enjoying the event. And I've learned as I transitioned into the Mexican team, which is a small team for skiing, that the Olympics isn't just about winning. It's about being there and representing your country.
1: Yeah, just happy to be there as well.
17: Mm-hmm.
11: And obviously, you became pregnant with Lasse. What was it like going back to skiing after you'd had him?
17: I think probably a lot of professional mothers could relate. When I was pregnant, I thought I was done with ski racing. I called my coaches and I let them know that I was pregnant with Lasse. And they just wished me well. But I had Lasse in January and I was training in June that summer. Federico was really supportive, so thankful for him. He was able to travel with Lasse and me on the tour, and I don't think I could have done it without him. But I had always had the dream to be a mother on the tour because it wasn't done. And so I decided to come back to the U.S. team, and it took me a full year to get my speed back up. It was an exciting time for our team because that had never happened. Mother traveling on tour, and they were really accepting. They helped raise him.
1: Yeah. Like you say, it's the same for a lot of women in profession, stepping back to have children. What would you say to that about stepping back into your passion or your interests or your work after having a baby?
17: Sometimes it feels almost as if you're prioritizing your passion over your family.
1: Mm-hmm.
17: And sometimes I feel that even now as my kids are older, because family, I think, always comes first for me and probably for most people. But at the same time, I don't think that's a reason that we have to give up our passions. I think that also is a good way to raise and show your kids how to live passionately. We have to get back in there. And for me, I had issues with my bladder. Like I would ski down the course and I would pee my pants. That still happens to me. If I don't go to the bathroom before I race, I can't really hold it in. My suit will be a little wet down there. So that's embarrassing. And I even pooped my pants one time in front of my teammates and they didn't believe me. So I had to show them. And I came walking back to the room all pooped and Federico was there waiting for me. Oh, that was an interesting day for sure. Luckily, it only happened once. That was pretty much directly after the birth.
1: Yeah. Yeah, your body goes through it.
17: Yeah.
1: Just as you were talking, I was thinking about you talking about your kids watching you as a parent. And Lasse watched you at the bottom of the ski slope after your final race representing the U.S. team. There's a lot of pictures of you embracing him as you came to the bottom.
17: Mm-hmm.
1: Was he skiing at that age?
17: Yeah, he was 3. He was skiing. I actually carried him down on that last run. I think he was in ski boots. We had him skiing all over the place in Europe with us. While I was training, we would get him a ski school lesson somewhere, or Federico would take him out.
1: Yeah.
17: Yeah.
1: And what was that like, you know, coming down that final time?
17: So I put on a dress and then Federico was like, why don't you take Lasse with you down the course? Because they let you do a little celebration on the World Cup as your last race.
1: Mm-hmm.
17: So I skied halfway down like normally in my dress. And then I picked up Lasse and carried him down the bottom of the course. It was a beautiful moment. And people really enjoyed it. And I think it set the stage and it set the tone for our Olympic appearance together. It was kind of a full circle moment.
1: You talked about transitioning to the Mexican team. Could you tell me how that happened?
17: So in 2008, I was married to Federico and he's a Mexican national. And a good family friend of Federico's, Hubertus, he actually started the whole Mexican Ski Team Federation. He said, we would really like to have a female on our team. Do what you can. Let's see if we can get you citizenship. And so we started the journey then and didn't get the passport until 2015. So it took us 6 years. I had been with the U.S. ski team and involved in that whole program for so long. And now I was basically stepping into new frontiers. There hadn't ever really been a Mexican female skier. And for me, that was exciting.
0: Fast forward to 2026 and Lasse is 18 and you're making history by taking part in the Winter Olympics together. You two are the first mother-son duo to compete at the same games.
17: At the same Winter Olympics, yes.
0: Oh my gosh, that is amazing. What does that feel like? And what has it been like watching him grow into this?
17: I enjoyed the Olympics a lot. I thought the racing was amazing and the Olympic Village and the atmosphere was incredible. Lasse was in a completely different city in Bormio, which made it different as we would have loved to be together and marching in the same opening ceremonies since we were the mother and son, but they did show us on TV together. So that made it okay. And I think it ended up being special for Lasse that he could celebrate the Olympics more on his own and not in the shadow of his mom, which it already ended up being a lot of that anyway.
0: I'm really grateful that you were able to come on and talk to Lasse and share Lasse's letter with us. So I'll ask you to read it now and then okay. We can talk a bit more about it after.
17: Okay. To my son, Lasse. Dear Lasse, dear son, to write you is to remember all we have been through as a family. In your 18 complete years on earth, you have endured and witnessed so much. From the day you were born, you were destined for grand adventures. For the first 4 years of your life, you traveled with the ski team in and out of airplanes, hotels, and suitcases. You learned to walk in Croatia, and you learned to ski in every corner of the world. We made you do all the things we love to do. We decided when and where the next adventure would be, and you were there to come along, sometimes reluctantly. Yet what I remember most is that you did it with your whole heart. You have always amazed us, the way you chose to navigate your childhood with us, with grace and will. There were hard times. Your eye infection, I remember you coming out of school in Italy in tears, working to find your place. I remember the moment you sat us down and told us how much you wanted to settle down, to stay in one place for a while. As much as I was always tempting us to pack up and move again, we stayed. We stayed in Vail for high school and you thrived. Your grades were at the top. You skied alongside the best racers in the country. And then you rose to compete alongside me, your mother at the Winter Olympics. Forever the mother and son team. I am in awe of you. I am inspired by what your future holds. You have taught me how to be a mother, and to be your mother is life's greatest gift. I have learned the difference between supporting you and pushing you. I have learned to communicate calmer and to listen deeper. You teach me something every day. You make me want to be better. You are so kind. You are unique, and unique is cool. Do not ever doubt who you are. And when you do doubt, touch your heart, open your mind, and take a deep breath. Learn to choose love over fear. As we prepare you to leave for college, there's a deep grief in it. Our little boy is gone. Yet I trust the man you are becoming because your heart is open and guiding you. You are physically strong from years of training and learning about your body, and you are mentally strong from navigating foreign schools, start gates, and too many airport trips gone sideways. Along with physical and mental strength, I pray you will find your own spiritual freedom. It is your time now to choose your own adventure. There is one thing that has always concerned me as your mother, and that is the screen time that consumes us all. I know it is in an age we live in, and I understand that. I ask you to remember, this world is more magical, more wild, more full of mystery than any digital realm. Get out into the trees, next to the water, listen to the birds, listen to the wind and the leaves and the stream passing you by. Let the mountains climb you up their fantastical faces and let the ocean waves find the rhythm of your heart. Earth looks for ways for you to play with her, to love her. Don't ignore her. You are meant to be here. I love you, Mom.
0: Thank you, Sarah. I feel like I've just watched your son grow up very quickly through your words, like a little snapshot of his life. What was it like for you writing the letter and, you know, conjuring up these memories of your family over the past 18 years?
17: It's almost

0: Almost heartbreaking because I missed my little boy a lot.
1: In your letter, you talk about making Lasse do all the things that you love to do. And I assume you're talking about you and your husband.
0: Yes.
1: Looking back, what do you think of that?
0: I don't think I would change anything. Lasse's had, he struggled at times because of the inconsistencies in the routines. And he noted that and he told us about it. But at the same time, I think all the experiences he's had, he's also appreciative of his uniqueness. It's made him very unique. And I think he understands that now. Us going to the Olympics afterwards, he's like, "Mom, why did you make me do it? I'm always going to be known as the mother and son guy." Yeah, and you know that the teenagers don't like to stand out that much.
1: So having you as a coach and as a mom, what advice would you give to parents who are trying to help or support or encourage their children to be the best that they can be in whatever they're doing? And how is it different from coaching a girl and coaching a boy? Is there any difference?
0: I coach all sorts of kids that come to my camps and at my club. I coach girls and boys. I like coaching both. But when it comes to my children, I would pretty much ignore them because I didn't want to favoritism them. So Lasse one time came up to me and he's like, "Mom, can you start coaching me? I really want to get better." So I think it depends on who your kid is and how they are, how you would want to coach them. I think a lot of times when you overcoach or you push them too much, that pushes them away. But it feels good to have somebody that you, and I think Wase feels the same. He's like, "How did I look, Mom? Watch my videos." It's finding that balance that's not pushing them away, but also where they want your feedback and they want to hear from you. So really helping them to find their love and their passion for life and what they really want to do is the best thing you can do as a parent.
1: Yeah.
0: I hope this helps some people, and I'm so thankful, and it made me feel so much for my son. I can't wait for him to hear the letter.
1: Lasse did hear the letter and he sent us this voice note.
2: "Wow, Mom, thanks so much for the letter. It's a beautiful letter and it's really special to hear you speak that way about me, and all the praise you have given me over the years is really amazing, and it makes me so grateful to be here and to be able to experience great things like that with you. Thank you so much, Mom."
1: Remember, we would love to hear from you. 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Dear Daughter from the BBC World Service is presented by me, Namulanta Kombo, and produced by me and the series producer, Jill Kersley.
3: 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See you next time.
4: BBC World Service. And now history told by the people who were there. It's Sporting Witness with me, Uma Dereswarmi. I'm taking you back to 1981 and to a piece of football commentary that has amused English sports fans for 45 years.
5: "Maggie Thatcher, can you hear me? Maggie Thatcher, your boys took a hell of a beating. Your boys took a hell of a beating."
4: That's Norwegian commentator Bjørge Lillelien. I know from that it's perhaps hard to tell if he's angry or happy, and we'll hear more of it in a bit. But trust me, Bjørge is very, very happy. Norway at the time were footballing minnows compared to their opponents, England. But Norway had just beaten the English 2-1, and it's his commentary that has become part of sporting folklore. But don't just take my word for it. Let's cross to the BBC's football correspondent, John Murray.
6: "It must be one of the most famous pieces of sporting commentary. And I am old enough to remember when it happened originally and the wow that it made. It became a real thing of the time and was widely, widely quoted."
4: Told you. Thanks, John. He recorded that in Atlanta Airport in the United States on his way to cover, guess what? The Norway-England World Cup quarterfinal in Miami. See, this programme isn't just thrown together. More from John coming up, but let's get the insider's view.
7: I'm really, really happy that his work is remembered and stands out. I think it's quite obvious that piece has passed the test of time as well, because it's being played all over again. You know, it's a big pleasure. It's really nice to know that his work is appreciated that way. It belongs to the people now, so it's, that's good.
4: That's Marius Lilien, Bjørge's son.
7: He was very passionate about his work, but very quiet and quite a different person off the mic and when he was at home. A lot of presenters or artists switch off when they're on their own. He was like that. He was really chilled at home and a different person when the red light was on and he was on the mic. It was like being in two different worlds, really, because we grew up in just a very average Norwegian neighborhood. And I had my friends, my school time, and my everyday life was like everyone else. But then on the weekends, I used to go with him to the matches and spend time just beside him in the commentator's box. When it was in Norway and not too far from home, I went with him from 4 or 5 years old until I was like 16, 17. I went every weekend.
4: In 1981, the Norwegian team were completely different to the footballers of today. Only a handful of them were full-time, so playing England in a World Cup qualifier was a major event for the country and for 16-year-old Marius.
7: England was a big deal in Norway. We had match of the day on television in Norway from the early 70s. So English football has been a big, big thing in Norway for decades. So that was probably the biggest match in Norwegian football history at that time.
4: But how do you prepare to commentate for a match that big? Still waiting for his flight is John.
6: As a commentator, I imagine that he did think, what will I say if Norway beat England? But probably thought, well, that's not going to happen.
4: Marius?
7: He never scripted anything. He just prepared in the morning on the match day. He went for walks with a dog and preparing different angles and just preparing himself. But he never scripted anything. So I think with this, he's just been going through his head, what if the impossible happens and we beat England? Where do I go? I think he had a sort of an idea, but it didn't script anything.
4: I've got to ask, what was your dog's name?
7: Beauty.
4: So thanks to Beauty's daily exercise, Bjørge was ready for the game. Marius went with him.
7: I was watching the game from the roof at the old commentator's box at the stadium in Oslo, so I was just standing just a few feet above him.
4: The match kicked off, and in the 15th minute, Brian Robson scored for England. But then Norway equalised 21 minutes later and then went ahead just before half-time. Norway had to hold on, defending for the whole of the second half. Marius, sensing that an unimaginable victory was close, called his dad.
7: I was standing just beside him. I heard the whole thing.
5: We are best in verden. We are best in verden. We have slått England. England. Kjempes fødenam. Lord Nelson. Lord Beaverbrook. Sir Winston Churchill. Sir Anthony Eden. Clement Attlee. Henry Cooper. Lady Diana. Vi har slått dem alle sammen! Vi har slått dem alle sammen! Maggie Thatcher, can you hear me? Maggie Thatcher, your boys took a hell of a beating! Your boys took a hell of a beating! For Maggie Thatcher, Norge har slått England I fotball!
4: It was as if Bjørge had been harnessing all of Norway's underdog passion and relief and unleashed it on national radio, shouting that Norway were the best in the world and repeating it several times, yelling that it was unbelievable to have beaten England, the home of giants. Starting off in Norwegian, he listed the great and the good of British political and cultural society before really hitting his stride. He then switched to English, which he was fluent in, making it even more powerful when he belted out the words...
6: It's the random selection of the names that is so beautiful about it as well. The fact that Lord Beaverbrook is mentioned alongside Henry Cooper and Clement Attlee. It's a brilliant selection of famous English names. And that makes it.
4: But the names he shouted didn't really register with his teenage son.
7: I didn't think too much of it back then, because he did things like that. And my mind was on the game like everyone else, I guess.
4: Did you know who those names were?
7: I knew some of them, of course. I wasn't surprised. I mean, he was a big reader. He was a news reporter before he became a sports reporter. So I wasn't surprised. I didn't know all the names, though, but I know the newest one, the people that were alive, I knew.
4: 45 years later, the words, "your boys took a hell of a beating," is a well-known phrase still used to insult any English sports fan.
6: Even now, that piece of commentary stands for forever, really. And I know people have tried to imitate it, but of course, imitation is the most sincere form of flattery, and the original is always the best.
8: Final call for John Murray. John Murray to the boarding desk.
4: Thanks, John. Hope you catch your flight. But it took a while for Marius to realise the cultural impact his father's words had had.
7: I was working for a period of time in the music industry then, and I remember meeting musicians from Scotland or Ireland or something like that, and they just told me about it. They didn't know it was my father, but they knew that piece of commentary. Of course, it's not too difficult to imagine that it went down well with the Scots and the Irish. So that was the first time I really knew that this piece had traveled.
4: And watching his father work since he was a child clearly had an impact on Marius. He's now one of the directors of NRK, the station Bjørge broadcast on.
7: That was, of course, big, big inspiration for me. I wanted to be a journalist from the time I realized I couldn't be a professional footballer. So so that was a big inspiration. And so I started doing radio when I was like 18 or 19. I've been doing that a long time as well.
4: Although they were underdogs in 1981, Norway can now boast they have one of the best strikers in the world. What would your dad make of Erling Haaland?
7: I've been thinking about that quite a lot, actually, because that would be something he just dreamt of. My dad worked at the time when Norway wasn't particularly good at sports, not good at any sport, really. The whole Norwegian sports revolution came in the 90s after he passed away. So it's a bit sad that he never got to enjoy the times when Norwegian footballers and athletes was world class, because that wasn't the situation back then. Definitely not.
4: Marius Lilelien was speaking to me, Uma Dereswamy, for Sporting Witness from the BBC World Service. Thanks to NRK Sport for letting us use Bjørge's amazing commentary. I loved hearing it, and I hope you did too.
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11: 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Deep as the Empire State Building is high, it weighed a trillion tons. I'll be tracing the journey of this icy colossus from its origins deep in the Antarctic to its final chapter just a few months ago.
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1: Yerek, Z, Z, Z, inisin yergu anpov, yerek, FM, megahertzi vrayen.

0: Well, good evening, everyone. Happy Father's Day to all the fathers out there.
1: Happy Father's Day. Yeah.
0: My name's John Rodden. I'm here for the Donegal programme. We have some news from home. And
1: hello, Shelley Matthews here.
0: Shelley Matthews keeping me in line. Correct me already.
1: Are you going to ignore me all night?
0: I haven't even started yet and I'm getting trouble.
1: You're just going to ignore me the rest. It's not possible.
0: Yeah. We have some news from all over Ireland, a lot from Donegal. And hope you enjoy the programme. That first song was The Chieftains and it is called The Donegal Set. And the next song is, who better to start off Father's Day singing about it is Daniel O'Donnell.
1: Well, it wouldn't be a show from Donegal if we didn't have a song from Daniel O'Donnell.
0: You might have more than one today.
1: All right, here we go. Daniel O'Donnell it is then.

0: Daniel O'Donnell married off. Daddy was an all-time preacher man. I'd like to give a shout out to my neighbour Bernie. He's the father as well, and they're all celebrating out the back garden. And usually it takes me about 3 weeks to cut my lawn. And the reason for that is, when I was telling the boys in Ireland one time, they said, "Is your lawn that big?" I said, "No, the neighbour keeps coming with beer to the fence to me." So that's the lawn.
1: Have you been shamed into doing it?
0: By the time it's like the west, that big bridge in New York, is it? Once you start, finish painting one side, and you just start the next. That's like me in the lawn. So happy Father's Day to everybody again. Well, what a night for Katie Taylor.
1: Oh, indeed.
0: Unbelievable. Well done, Katie. Once upon a time, met its happy ever after as Katie Taylor secured her fairy tale one at Crow Park. This is one she's been wanting for all her life.
1: In style.
0: Taylor took a unanimous decision over French challenger Flora Pelly on an epic night in Dublin. The Irish icon Taylor will now retire as 3 times undisputed champion, world champion, and place of the boxing eagle and future place in the Hall of Fame, long since secured. The sound of the clapper for the timekeeper at ringside was a signal for Taylor to go to the depths one last time, a final fury. 2 judges scored a complete shutdown, 100-90, and the other one was 98-91, all in favour of Taylor, who bowed out after an unforgettable night. I think there was 83,000 at it, and the 83,000 stayed right till the very end. None of them left.
1: Nobody left.
0: And there was a big announcements and all. What was lovely was Katie, when she finished, she went over to the middle of the ring, she put her boxing gloves in the middle of the ring, and all our belts. She had 4 belts there as well. And it was lovely to see it. It was nice. And that was in Crow Park. And the last time there was a fight, a world champion fight in Crow Park, was 1972 with Muhammad Ali.
1: Oh, wow.
0: Yeah. So that was...
1: That wasn't yesterday?
0: No, it was not yesterday, no. So, and somebody else said that... the French woman coming to fight Katie Taylor might as well have been coming to try to take St. Patrick away from us. So there wasn't a chance of it happening. So well done, Katie. And I know you're not from Donegal, this is a Donegal programme, but you had to get a shout out.
1: Well done.
0: Now we have another boy here. He is Donegal, Paddy Doherty. He fought under Ali's performance. He returned to Crow Park last night to see Katie fight. So Paddy Doherty was ringside to witness the biggest night in boxing history. Golden girl Katie Taylor, 25-1. She's only lost one fight to bow out to 83,000 for her world super lightweight belt against an unbeaten Flora Pelly, 12-0. Now Flora had 2 inches of her longer reach. She also had something like an inch higher. She was taller, she was longer reach.
1: The bigger they are, the harder they fall, though.
0: But the best one was Katie Taylor.

0: Miller was 40 years of age and Flora was 29.
1: Experience.
0: And just sheer determination. And the Irish crowd behind her in Dublin would have done great for Keeley. But no, she done it herself. She didn't need the crowd behind her. She was good.
1: That probably helped.
0: Yeah. That was the first time for boxing to return to Croke Park since Muhammad Ali topped the bill 54 years ago. And Donegal man Paddy Doherty fought under the same card in July 1972. Doherty was 3-2 as he headed for the canvas in the middleweight tussle with Welshman Bobby Ruffle. 20,000 people were in awe of the contest that preceded Doherty's big moment as Ali stopped Al Blue Lewis in the 11th round of a 12-round fight. He risked life and limb to make it to the sanctuary of the dressing room. The Irish Independent said of Ali's exit. So people gathered trying to get at him, say hello to him. Sections of the crowd mobbed the former world champion as he made his way across the pitch from the ring. Doherty was in the middle of it all as he set to work. The crowd was just phenomenal, he recalls. Once the referee stepped in between Ali and Lewis, the crowd went mental. I was on just after Ali. I met him at the Gresham Hotel at the weigh-in, and when I was on the way out of the ring, he shook my hand and patted me on the head going by. Ali was had so much security around him. He was a gentleman and very down to earth. There was a great presence around him. You know that you were in great company of greatness. Doherty started boxing under the tutela of Michael Burke, a baker in Ballyshannon Boxing Club, when he was 11 years of age. He was based in London when the chance to fight under the Ali undercard presented itself. A year earlier, Doherty saw Ali in an exhibition bout with his own sparring partner Johnny Franklin at the Royal Albert Hall in London. Michael, Buddy Searle, put up 300,000 to get Ali to fight Lewis. Ali had Lewis down in the 5th round and Lewis finally gave up during the 11th round. The night wasn't quite the roaring success it had promised, however. It was great to look forward to it, but I left Dublin that night with only £100 in my pocket, says Doherty, when everybody else had got their cut out of the 400 purse. So Doherty triumphed, stopping Ruff, who hailed from Swansea, in the 2nd round. Doherty was too strong, and when an uppercut opened over Ruff's left eye, the referee, Paddy Finnegan, stepped in to call a halt. This week, Doherty and his wife, Leah, will be the guest of honours at the ringside to see Taylor's farewell fight. A couple of months ago, Taylor and her manager, Brian Peters, visited the Dohertys in their Ballinatra home. A real lady, Doherty said of Taylor. She deserves to be boxing at Croke Park. It will be a very special occasion. And wasn't he right? Well done, Kitty, again. Right, this next song. I think this next song is Sian Roach.
1: Yes.
0: From Homes of Donegal.
1: From his album A Celtic Heart.

0: like that tune. Little Shan Roach, the Homes of Donegal.
1: Is there any chance, John, that the theme tonight is Donegal?
0: I'll let you think about that one.
1: Okay, all right. If we're going with a theme, that's one I'd suggest.
0: Carrigart is crowned Ireland's best kept village. Carrigart's just down the road from me. There will be big celebrations in Carrigart after it is officially crowned Ireland's best kept village. The North Donegal Hamlet beat off stiff competition to lift the gong when the winners of the All Ireland, Ireland's best kept town competition, were announced in Belfast today. Last October, Carrigart was also declared Ireland's tidiest Gaeltacht town.
1: Ooh.
0: Minister for Rural and Community Development and the Gaeltacht, Dara Callery, today congratulated the winners. Ireland's best kept town is an all-Ireland competition, which is some of the best villages and towns participate in the Super Value Tidy Town competition, complete against their counterparts in Northern Ireland. Best kept competition. Antrim was named overall winners of Ireland's best kept town 2026.
1: Which town was it?
0: Antrim.
1: Oh, actually, Antrim town?
0: Yeah.
1: Antrim. Oh, okay.
0: Peeking at the award ceremony, Minister Cleary said, "I wish to express my heartfelt congratulations to all of the winners and nominees in the All Ireland Ireland's best kept town competition. Well done to Carrigart, the winners of Ireland's Best Kept Village, and Trim for winning the title of Best Kept of Ireland's Best Kept Large Town." Trim's County Meath, isn't it?
1: I have no idea.
0: Yeah, I think it is Meath.
1: Is it T-U-A-M?
0: T-R-I-M.
1: Oh,
0: yeah,
1: I don't know.
0: Yeah, I think it's Meath. I would also like to congratulate Antrim, Ireland's Best Kept Town for 2026, as well as being named Ireland's Best Kept Large Urban Centre. Grimsport. Do you know that one? Grimsport.
1: Oh, that's where my dad's from.
0: Also deserves a special mention.
1: Beautiful.
0: As the 2026 winner of Ireland's Best Kept Small Town.
1: Oh, they'll be delighted to hear that. My dad will be delighted, yes.
0: Is that County Down, is it?
1: Yes, County Down, yeah.
0: And your dad's coming out, you were telling me.
1: He'll be here in a couple of weeks, yeah.
0: Very good.
1: He'll be here, hopefully, on the 19th, giving us a few songs, him and George. Also from Groomsport.
0: Oh, well, there you go.
1: And the Groomsport, Appreciation Society only meets on a Saturday. Here at the radio show.
0: Here at the radio. Where else? There's nowhere else, sure.
1: There's nowhere else.
0: Another thing about Carrigart or Downing's, this one is Brendan Tiny Vaughan and Kate Barron to receive the 2026 Tip O'Neill Awards. That's equivalent to Irish Australian of the Year or something like that, but a bigger version. It's Carrigart man Brendan Tiny Vaughan and the global CEO of Denton's Kate Barron have been announced as this year's Tip O'Neill Irish Diaspora Award recipients. They will be presented with their awards at a gala ceremony on Friday the 25th of September at the Inishowen Gateway Hotel, Buncrana. I do apologise, my nose is all blocked.
1: For anybody who didn't hear that, it was Buncrana.
0: Yeah, so I can't breathe properly. The prestigious Tip O'Neill Irish Diaspora Award celebrated members of the global Irish family who have distinguished themselves in their respective fields while maintaining strong connections to Ireland and promoting Irish values and heritage around the world. The award was established in 2012 to commemorate the centenary of the birth of the late Tip O'Neill, former Speaker of the United States House of Representatives, whose maternal grandparents emigrated from County Donegal.
1: Oh, of course they did. They wouldn't be on this show if they weren't.
0: Speaking at the announcement, County Donegal Councillor Gary Doherty said he was delighted to announce Mr. Vaughan and Miss Barron as the 26 recipients. The Tip O'Neill Irish Diaspora Awards provide us with a valuable annual opportunity to recognise exceptional individuals whose achievements have brought distinction not only to themselves but also to Ireland and their global diaspora. So well done, both of them.
1: Good on you. Good on you.
0: All right, we have another song coming up. The next one is for Father's Day again, and this one Vincent Cassidy. He's from a little place in Kilmacrenan in County Donegal, my father's house.

0: Well, I hope you've enjoyed that. Vincent Cassidy, like I said, he's from my little village.
1: And don't forget to phone in, guys. If anybody wants to give us a call, the telephone is right beside me. 94151923.
0: Please
1: 94151923.
0: Please don't. I'm getting enough abuse on here without anybody else phoning in.
1: You ain't heard nothing yet.
0: I don't know, I have to go home yet. Oh, I'm sorry. We regret to report the passing of John Gaffney, a proud awfully man. John has had long connections to Gaelic Park. Reading from their recent post, John was a man who just didn't show up, but rolled up his sleeves and helped build the place from the ground up. He dug the trenches for the gas pipes, pitched in with odd jobs whenever needed, and was always there with a steady hand and a willing heart. A founding member of the Pride of Erin tug-of-war team, John brought strength and camaraderie to every training session and competition. John's funeral will be held this coming Tuesday, the 8th of September at 2 p.m. at Bunanong Memorial Park, Surrus, at 790 Frankston Dandenong Road. Our deepest sympathies to John's family, friends and all who had the privilege of knowing him. We also regret the passing of Maurice Moore, passed away today, this morning at 5 o'clock. I don't have much information on Maurice at the minute, but he was a big supporter of the Irish Bureau and the Irish Language Association. I believe he worked up in the Snowy Mountains as well.
1: Ooh.
0: So that's the death for today. Another community announcement. Irish Support Victoria, formerly the Bureau, invites you to the afternoon of crack and culture. An afternoon of Irish music, dancing, community spirits and plenty of crack. On Sunday the 13th of September, that's next Sunday.
1: Ooh.
0: Come down to Gaelic Park, 324 Perry Road in Keysborough, from 1 to 5 to meet, reconnect and spend time with the Irish community in Victoria. 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Guests are welcome to bring their own food, and some food may be provided, also able to be purchased on the day. Every ticket helps the Irish Support Victoria continue delivering their seniors lunch, home from home group, outreach and other important community services. 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I have one more announcement and then we'll go for a song. Irish Funds Australia is a part of a global network that supports impactful projects. Funds raised for this year's Australian Global 5K will support the Irish support agencies throughout Australia, including our own Irish Support Victoria, formerly the Bureau. Melbourne's event will take place next Saturday, the 12th of September, at the Parkville Park Run, Princess Park in Carlton, beginning at 8 a.m. Now that's not far from the Wild Geese, which is the Celtic Club.
1: The Wild Geese, great, yeah. Great place. Great,
0: and we can go there for breakfast afterwards.
1: Ooh, yeah.
0: That's what we done last year. This Irish programme has had a great day with our team last year and are looking forward to another fantastic event. 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So that's mycause.com.au/events/Melbourne. What's the wee lines called?
1: Dash. Global.
0: Global-5K. Thank you for your help.
1: Sounds good.
0: Okay, we have another song, do we?
1: Yes, apparently we have Flash the Lights.
0: Flash the Lights by Seamus Moore. Every Donegal man will enjoy this one.

0: Welcome back. That's flashlights at me. That's a common thing back home in Ireland.
1: I think you might have heard us talking over the top of that. We weren't quite sure if it was playing, but the phone was ringing as well, and we were talking. So, just if anybody's going to call in, please just wait until the song's on. We do our best if we can. We do like to answer the call, so just bear with us, okay? Thank you.
0: And we did have a phone call there.
1: We did. It was a little bit of a shout out for Larry Doyle, proud Irishman from Ballywilliam in Wexford, loved his beer and his family, proud unionist, gave all for the working class, Chucky Arla.
0: And that's a hello to him, is it? Or?
1: It was a shout out for a Larry Doyle.
0: Well done, Larry.
1: He's asked for a song from Christy Moore, so I'll have a look and maybe we'll play that for you in a little bit later.
0: Okay, Kerry Keel, Donegal League legend, answered club at age of 59. Kerry Keel, 71, FC Football Club legend, has once again demonstrated his commitment to the cause. James Martin, who served the club with distinction over the years, once again took to the field at the right old age of 59. That's not old. I don't know what they mean. Martin played the full 90 minutes.
1: Spring chicken.
0: And Kerry Keel's 3-0 defeat over White Strand Football Club in the Brian McCormick Cup on Sunday. The club was missing several players due to the combination of GAA, holiday and work. However, club legend James Martin again answered the call, just like he had done time and time over the years. James Martin is the definition of what a club legend looks like. Kerry Keel, 71, gained promotion to the top flight of the Donegal Junior League last season and kick off the league season in the next few weeks. James Martin will be hoping numbers will have improved, but if they haven't, I'm sure he will answer the call again. Well, that's some going now, because I couldn't play 10 minutes, never mind the full 90 minutes kicking a ball. He's done well. Donegal families urged to apply for rural water funding. Donegal families living in rural communities have been urged to apply for a new scheme that is designed to improve water quality. Pat the Cope Galler, TD, has welcomed the capital funding programme for the rural water section. This initiative will run from next year until 2029. However, those interested in the scheme in Donegal must submit their applications before October the 23rd, 2026. The programme has been designed to support improvements to rural water supplies, including water treatments upgrades, leakage reductions, source protections, extensions to existing schemes, new group water schemes, and community water and wastewater connections. Deputy Pat Galler said it is a great opportunity for families across the country to improve their water supplies. Now, I know down in that when the tourists come in the summertime, the water's terrible, or used to be terrible anyway. They put such a big drain on it, so this would be great for them. The programme provides an important opportunity for communities across Donegal to improve the quality and reliability of their water supplies. Group water schemes and the volunteers who run them provide an essential service. This funding can help them upgrade aging infrastructure, reduce leaks, and meet the needs of the community they serve. Galler encouraged interested groups to contact Donegal County Council's rural water team as soon as possible to discuss their proposal and prepare their application. Applications must be submitted to rural water at Donegal County Council, i.e. by 23rd October 26. This allows the council to assess and prepare submissions ahead of the department's deadline of November the 20th. Late applications will not be accepted. Access to a safe and dependable water supply is vital for rural families and the future of our communities. It is important that Donegal make full of this opportunity. Full use, concluded Galler. So, all right, do we have another?
1: Well, I was going to find the Christy Moore song. If you're,
0: let's play the Christy
1: Moore. Can we go with a bit of Christy Moore? All right, fingers crossed.
0: All right.
1: Let's hope it's going.

0: was Christy Moore with Right On.
1: Right On.
0: Right On. And that was for Larry Doyle from Ballywilliam in Wexford. Now, I've got a couple of community announcements. The Newport Fiddle and Folk Club will have their next Slow and Steady session on Friday the 11th of September from 7:30 to 9:30 p.m. at the Newport Scout Hall, 6 Market Street in Newport. These sessions are on the second and fourth Fridays of most months and offer a welcoming, low-pressure space for musicians of all ages and skill levels to learn, play and enjoy Celtic repertoire at a more relaxed, traditional pace. All are welcome. The cost is $3 for NFFC members and $5 for non-members. 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And Eltham Theatre is delighted to present their production of the Brian Friel classic play, Dancing at Lunasa. Dancing in Lunasa is told from the perspective of Michael, who recalls one summer he spent at his aunt's home when he was 7 years old in 1930s Ireland. The five Mundy sisters, all unmarried, live in a big cottage just outside of the small village. Brian Friel's multi-award-winning play is widely regarded as his masterpiece, portraying the strength and bravery of five sisters who dance wildly in a final celebration of their lives before they change forever. The play runs from the 4th to the 19th of September at the Eltham Performing Arts Centre, 1603 Main Road in Research. Tickets are available via Tri-Booking. For more information, contact 0411 713 095. That's 0411 713 095. And don't forget, if you want to give us a call, you've only about 10 minutes left. Our telephone number is 9415 1923. Over to you, John.
1: Well, I think it should be over to Fergus the Fairy.
0: Fergus the Fairy. It's been a long time since we heard from Fergus.
1: We haven't heard from Fergus in a while.
0: All right.
1: This is a Donegal woman reciting something. So enjoy.
0: It's a lovely little story. She talks like that.

0: Number 16, the fairy fort. While most of the human adults scoffed at the idea of fairies, some still believed in them well into the 20th century, and some like me until today. Luckily, I had an uncle who believed and enjoyed all the stories I had heard from Fergus. I was glad because that kept them all firmly in my mind. Otherwise, I'd have been like the bully who wasn't sure if perhaps he had dreamt the whole thing. And as well, we were able to talk of events that had happened to humans that we thought were linked to the fairies, although there was never any real proof. One tale my uncle always told with great conviction was about the House of Shan Ban. Now, Shan was a man of the world, well-travelled and educated, with a nice family. 6 sons and 3 daughters. He definitely didn't believe in fairies, and he would scoff at the idea of them, and often did, but he was entitled to his own opinion like so many others. When a farm across the way came up for sale, he was very interested. He thought it was time to build a bigger house for his large family, and he didn't have any land of his own. He was very shrewd, and when he heard there was supposed to be a fairy fort on the farm, he pretended to believe in fairies. He started a rumour that the farm would be very unlucky to have anything to do with, and therefore the land wasn't worth much. When the day of the auction arrived, only Shan Ban attended. Everyone else had been put off by the rumour that there might be bad luck on the farm. Well, that was what Shan had hoped would happen, thus ensuring he got the land for much less than it was worth. He was delighted, which was fair enough, but soon he started bragging about how clever he had been to have fooled everyone about the silly tale of the fairy fort. The people who had listened to his rumour were very angry and didn't speak to him for a long time. The ones who believed in fairies were happy enough to wait and see what would happen. He took possession of the farm with a fairy fort, and soon after he got planning permission to build his new house, a grand big one. From the first day, things went missing from the site, but Shan said he didn't mind because he had saved a lot on the cost of the farm. This meant he could afford to replace anything that went missing, and eventually the grand big mansion was complete. He was very proud of his family and himself, and to reward everyone who had helped with the building, he threw a big party. Some said it was just to show off. He decided to hold the party the night before they moved into the house, when the new one would look its best. All his precious possessions were installed, except some beds, leaving the old house very miserable for their last night. The party was a huge success. Everyone admired what they saw, and Shan and his family went home to their old house for the last night, well pleased with themselves and looking forward to the big move the next day. They awoke the next morning to find a heap of ashes where the grand mansion had been. To this very day, nobody can agree about what happened. Was it the fairies that had caused the fire, or was it the angry people Shan Ban had balked? I don't know. Fergus never mentioned it, and I had promised I would never again pester him for a story. The end.
1: Well, Fergus the fairy, called the fairy fort.
2: Aww, how cute is she? Chapter 16.
1: Chapter 16. No. Are you taking a piss at them, Donegal people? Excuse my language. Eric Robinson's. Eric Roberts has scooped himself another award. The Downage Man has had a one whirl 2026 to date, winning awards from his hosting work on Ireland's AM and making his way to the final of RTE Dancing with the Stars. Fresh from his recent search for Joanne, Eric was crowned at Stellar's Interstar of the Year last night at the glamorous 5-star The Marker Hotel in Dublin. Eric beat his fellow Irish AM and co-host Katja Mia, as well as a host of other influencers, to claim the crown. Accepting the award, the former special needs assistant spoke about how lucky he and his fellow influencers are. I'm struggling with that word. He also said he hoped that his upcoming Virgin Media documentary Crisis in the Classroom will have the impact he hopes it can later in the month. We're lucky in this room to get so many opportunities we get, Eric said, accepting the award. Something that really stood out for me this year was I got to do a documentary with Virgin Media about SNA. It's airing later in September and travelling the length and breadth of the country, seeing the situations our most vulnerable kids are in, and their families, and the SNAs. It really puts into perspective how lucky we all are. We have the best job in the world, he says. So, well done. That's some award that for Eric Robinson and Donegal man, Robert Sir. We have another song, I suppose, and it's time we put Daniel back on.
2: Daniel!
1: A little, yes. This is called A Little Piece of Heaven by Daniel O'Donnell.

0: Welcome back. We just cut down a little short there, but a few seconds, but that's all right.
1: That's okay. We hear a lot of them.
0: You might hear more next week, because next Saturday, Marianne's on.
1: Oh, uh-huh. Does she like a little bit of Daniel O'Donnell?
0: That's her background is Donegal too. Oh. And Sunday, Eugene is on.
1: Eugene.
0: Eugene and Graham will be on. So.
1: Make sure you phone him.
0: Yeah.
1: Call him, annoy him.
0: Yeah. So I want to thank you all for listening tonight. And thank Shelley for coming in, keeping me in line.
1: Well, I try my best, John. I try my best.
0: It's not working the best, though.
1: Sometimes you're more receptive than other days.
0: Yeah, well, today's Father's Day. I'm allowed off today.
1: Happy Father's Day.
0: Happy Father's Day, everybody, yeah.
1: Somebody said to me today, yeah, nobody's celebrating Father's Day. And I said, every day's Father's Day.
0: You better believe it.
1: I know.
0: Right. Bye-bye, everyone.
1: All right, good night. Good night for him, from him, and good night from me. No, there's nothing on them.

ای دوست نخواهد کم شد، نگاه سوی من انداز،

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September 27 din po, Linggo, alas 12:30 naman ng tanghali magsisimula o hapon, annual fiesta in honor of San Lorenzo Ruiz de Manila. Annual feast day mass followed by fellowship and a raffle draw at the parish hall. Ang venue po ay St. Bridget's Church, 378 Nicholson Street, Fitzroy, North Vic. At tinaguyod po ng Filipino Chaplaincy. Kontakin po si Father Assis 0404-261-228 o 0394-825-349. September 27 po, Linggo pa rin, mula alas 3 hanggang alas 5 ng hapon, ang food delivery fresh from West Philippine Sea. Isa pong a documentary screening exploring the experiences of Filipino fishermen who find themselves on the front line of geopolitical tensions in the West Philippine Sea. The film examines the human dimensions of the dispute as well as broader issues affecting the Indo-Pacific, including international law, freedom of navigation, regional security and peaceful cooperation. The screening will be followed by a Q&A featuring Rear Admiral J. Tristan Tariela and Christian Esguera. Ang tickets po, general admission ay $30 from 3 p.m. to 5 p.m. VIP $80, 3 p.m. to 7 p.m. including food and drinks and meet and greet. Ang venue po ay sa The Capital, 113 Swanstone Street, Melbourne, Victoria, 3000. At kontakin lang po si Melba Wo, 0403-007-950. Ito po ay tinaguyod ng Australian Council of Multicultural Entrepreneurs o ACME.

0: to give in the biggest match of the season so far.
1: Palmer goes for it all! That is perfection from Paul Palmer!
2: Odegaard must score! Just score! The Premier League champions are looking irresistible!
0: Mikel Arteta and Xabi Alonso have been friends since childhood, but Arteta says that'll count for nothing today.
3: That relationship goes for many, many years, and we share some great moments together, and that's natural, but now is the competition, and when you face each other, you know what happens.
0: Plus, Carlos Alcaraz is back, taking centre stage at the US Open.
4: You know, it surprised myself the way that that I'm feeling and the way that I'm recovering after every match, so, because my expectation coming here was about, let's see how it's going
0: to
4: be.
0: We'll also have reaction to the Italian Formula One Grand Prix. That's Sports World in 5 minutes.
5: I'm Debbie Russ with the BBC News. Ukraine's President Volodymyr Zelensky is holding talks with Donald Trump's top envoys in Kyiv. In their first visit since Russia's full-scale invasion, Mr. Zelensky greeted Steve Witkoff and Jared Kushner at St. Sophia Cathedral. He spoke to reporters as the envoys arrived.
6: It's very important that the delegation came to visit us. We've been waiting for Steve and Jared for a long time, and we thank President Trump for allowing them to come. This is important to us in terms of authorization and security. I think we'll have the opportunity to have a very extensive discussion today. We're scheduled to have one session of our talks, followed by another session with European advisors on national security issues.
5: Ahead of the meeting, Mr. Zelensky said Ukraine was ready to talk about bringing the war to an end, but he said security guarantees would be required, as well as a dignified post-war peace. Russia and Ukraine have continued attacking each other despite the peace talks and a temporary ceasefire that only covers their capitals. Ukraine says it struck an oil refinery in Ryazan, which supplies the Russian army, and an airfield in Rostov-on-Don. Voting's taking place in Saxony-Anhalt in eastern Germany, where the far-right AfD party could win power at a state level for the first time. The AfD, or Alternative for Germany,

0: has hardline immigration policies, is socially conservative and pro-Russia. Jessica Parker is in the state capital, Magdeburg.
1: It's been led here by a man called Ulrich Siegmann. Der Spiegel magazine named him the most dangerous man in Germany. Supporters have told me they see him as a figure of hope. But for the AfD's critics, they see this as a moment of peril for Germany. The Alternative for Deutschland party in this state is classified by domestic intelligence as right-wing extremists. Domestic intelligence claim they have evidence that there is within the party a racist ideology, efforts to undermine democracy as well. Now, these are designations that the AfD rejects.
0: Residential buildings collapsed in the Indian capital, Delhi, with a number of students and others trapped inside. At least one person is confirmed dead, and police say at least six people have been rescued. Arunjay Mukherjee reports from Delhi.
2: Fire engines and excavators are at the scene to help remove the debris and search for survivors. Ambulances are standing by and the condition of those brought out so far is unclear. Videos from the site captured chaotic scenes as locals and officials were seen trying to dig through a massive pile of rubble in what appears to be a congested area with other structures nearby. The police said repair work was underway in the basement of the 50-year-old building which collapsed. Posting on X, the Chief Minister of Delhi expressed her concern, adding that the adjacent building had been vacated as a precautionary measure and that rescue operations were being carried out on a war footing.
0: BBC News. The President of Lebanon has called on the United States to make Israel stop its attacks on targets in the south of his country. He made the comments after strikes which Lebanon said had killed four people and injured 20. Peter Hyatt reports.
3: Israel said its strikes were a response to a Hezbollah drone attack on its forces in an area of Lebanon it's occupying, having declared it a security zone. But President Aoun said the Israeli attacks had killed innocent people and damaged government buildings. He said they were in breach of Israel's ceasefire with Hezbollah and a separate framework agreement between the governments of Israel and Lebanon. The US was involved in brokering both deals, and President Aoun urged Washington to make Israel stop. Hezbollah, which is backed by Iran, attacked Israel in March. Officials say Israel has killed more than 4,000 Lebanese people since then.
0: A Sudanese rights group is demanding an independent investigation into claims the army used chemical weapons in Khartoum 2 years ago. Emergency lawyers have tracked abuses by both sides in the war between the military and the rapid support forces. The United States imposed sanctions on Sudan's military government earlier this year, saying it had confirmed the allegations, although it gave no details. The Sudanese authorities deny using chemical weapons. World football's governing body has confirmed that its president, Gianni Infantino, still intends to stand for re-election next March. It's the first time FIFA has said Mr. Infantino will seek a fourth term since he announced a widely criticised plan to sell stakes in tournaments to private investors. The abandoned proposal led to repeated calls for him to resign. The German company Isar Aerospace says it will rapidly expand the deployment of satellites after the successful launch of its Spectrum rocket. The blast-off from northern Norway on Saturday was the first time a commercial rocket had reached orbit from continental Europe. That's the latest. BBC News.
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5: From me, Dahlia Floyd, and welcome to Sports World's Premier League Sunday. Both Arsenal and Chelsea have won their opening two league games of the season, so something has to give when these two London rivals go head-to-head in our live commentary game. John Murray is at the Emirates Stadium.
6: It is still early days, but this has to be the biggest match of the season so far. On a sun-drenched Sunday, Arsenal are at the Emirates for a Premier League afternoon match for the first time since being crowned champions. For a London derby when both Arsenal and Chelsea have made winning starts, and it's friends reunited as Mikel Arteta and Xabi Alonso meet as managers for the first time, having grown up on the same street in the Basque Country.
5: Yes, Mikel Arteta and Xabi Alonso were once youth teammates in Northern Spain, and the magnitude of today's meeting isn't lost on Arteta.
7: It's incredible because obviously we have the history that we have together, and to be facing each other in such a level and with the responsibility we have managing some of the top clubs in the country is a really beautiful thing to experience.
5: Chelsea have been tipped to be Arsenal's closest title challengers this season, and both sides were linked with Morgan Rodgers over the summer, and it was Chelsea who managed to sign him to the delight of Xabi Alonso.
8: To get a player of his stature in present, in future, he will be a key player for the next 6-7 years. Right now, he has had a great impact, and that's happening in such short time. It gives us a lot of hope for the future.
5: Plus, we'll bring you the latest from Hale Dickinson Stadium as Everton take on Manchester United.
4: Sports World's Premier League Sunday, live with Delith Lloyd.
5: Yes, a very big hello and warm welcome to Sports World with me, Delith Lloyd, and the rest of the team here. It's only the third weekend of the new Premier League season, but my word, we've got our first top six clash with champions Arsenal hosting ambitious Chelsea. We'll have all the build-up and full commentary from the Emirates to come. We'll head to the club in the Basque Country, as I said, where both managers, Mikel Arteta and Xabi Alonso, grew up playing together. What a great insight that will be. And also this Sunday, we'll be live in New York as the US Open hits its halfway stage and bring you news of the Formula One Italian Grand Prix. A pleasure to have your company, as always, on a Sunday for Premier League Sports World. And first, in the day's early Premier League match, Manchester United, who put five past Ipswich last time out, are away to unbeaten Everton. Now they're watching at Hale Dickinson Stadium is Chris Sykes. Chris, what's been happening?
9: Well, Manchester United have just taken the lead. Brian Mbeumo sweeping home from 15 yards right at the start of the second half. It would have been a dull and uneventful 45 minutes to start with. Bruno Fernandes coming closest with a side-footed volley hitting the crossbar. Everton, the closest they came was a header from Tierno Barry going over the bar. But Mbeumo striking right at the start of the second half to make a tough week for Everton and David Moyes that little bit harder. At the moment, it's Everton 0, Manchester United 1.
5: Chris, back with you between now and full-time guaranteed. It's also the opening weekend of the Women's Super League season. Earlier this Sunday, Arsenal were 1-0 winners at Brighton and Tottenham beat West Ham 3-1. Champions Manchester City are playing the WSL 2 champions Birmingham, who are back in the top flight after a four-year absence. And Sophia Hartley has the latest from the Joy Stadium.
10: It's Manchester City 0, Birmingham City 0, 39 minutes on the clock. And so far, Lauren Hemp is the player of the match. She's been working incredibly hard on the left wing and finding a lot of success there. She's made several crosses into the box to find the head of Jamaica's Bunny Shaw, who really should have scored by now, forcing us some desperate defending from Birmingham, who have dropped deeper and deeper in this first half. But when they are on the counter, they have looked threatening and caused a stir in the visitors' box. So, fair to say, they look right at home in the WSL. It's Manchester City 0, Birmingham City 0, 40 minutes gone.
5: Sophia, thank you so much. Elsewhere in the WSL, Palace currently lead Everton by a goal to nil, and Liverpool are 2-0 up away at Charlton Athletic. Now, we'll keep you updated, as I say, on matters at Hale Dickinson Stadium and at Manchester City in the WSL. But I'm pleased to say joining me in the studio for today's Sports World is the former Arsenal assistant coach, Steve Round. Hello, Steve. How are you? Great to have you with us.
11: Yes, very good. Thank you, Delith, and thank you for inviting me on the show.
5: It's always a pleasure. And the last time we were together was side by side at Wembley Stadium back in March when we were watching the League Cup final, which Arsenal ultimately lost to Manchester City, but they ended up going on to win the league. What did you make of the end of that season? Because that could have been the moment that Arsenal maybe caved, but they took that to be their benefit in a way, didn't they?
11: Yeah, they obviously used it as inspiration to move on in the league and finish the season exceptionally well, won the league by a canter at the end. And deservedly so. They were the best team in the league last season by stretch, and unfortunate not to win the Champions League as well. You know, they were really close.
5: So close in the Champions League. I'm sure we'll get into a chat a little bit later about how that, I'm sure, will be one of Mikel Arteta's top ambitions this season. It must make you proud personally, though, having been with Arteta for a period of time and been a key part of the fruition and the project that Mikel Arteta was creating at Arsenal.
11: Yeah, absolutely. I'm very proud to be a part of that journey, for sure. It was a very difficult time when we first went in. The team and the club weren't at the best level at that stage. It took a while to build something and move into something special. Thankfully, the club and the hierarchy, the ownership, stuck with the manager and stuck with the project. Backed him even when times were tough. And eventually, they've reaped the rewards because they've come through now. They look a really, you know, outstanding team, outstanding squad, and very stable club.
5: And now they're the hunted rather than the hunter, which brings with it just a completely different dimension. And it'll be fascinating to see how Arteta and his players deal with that this season.
12: Yeah, I mean, they've been out from

in the league before and had to hold on to a lead, but I think the mentality of the team will be better now because they've got over the line once. They know how to win. There'll be less anxiety when the pressured games come on.

0: and Manchester United are better this year. So it's going to be a tough year, and it's very, very difficult to win back-to-back league trophies.
1: Oh, it certainly is, and it's so exciting as well that, you know, you're saying that it's going to be such an interesting season. You touch on Manchester United there. We can hear in the background the atmosphere at Hill Dickinson Stadium right now, and Chris Sykes just saying that United going 1-0 up right at the start of the second half, a well-taken goal, and there's no better time to score a goal, I don't think, is there? Right at the start of the second half, sort of a sucker punch for Everton.
0: Yeah, I think the best time to score a goal is when it's 0-0 and you score in the 98th minute with the last kick. That's... And there's no anxiety on the bench then, you know you're going to win. But it was a really good goal. He's got it on the right-hand side, cut inside on his left foot and put it in the far corner. It was an exceptional goal. Disappointing from Everton's point of view defensively, but since the goal, actually, Everton have rallied and they've actually played quite well and put Manchester United on the back foot, and they're pressing for an equaliser.
1: And we must mention as well to our listeners around the globe that you, of course, have been at both Manchester United and Everton as assistant coaches as well. So there's three of your former teams involved on Sportsworld today. Arsenal, of course, which we're going to talk about later in commentary to come, and your time well spent under David Moyes at both Everton and then at Manchester United. And I mean, David Moyes is a remarkable man. It always amazes me how he comes again and he goes again. He's so experienced now, isn't he? But he has to put up with so much, I think, doesn't he?
0: Yes, he has. Yeah, and this transfer window and this summer for Everton is a great example of that. You know, he certainly would have felt after last season's progression and getting the club to a decent level where they were challenging for a possible European place. Then it sort of fizzled out towards the end of the season, maybe because they didn't quite have the strong enough team or squad balance, squad depth. He would have thought going into this transfer window now, we keep what we've got, we add a few to it, we re-sign Grealish, we get him back on board, fit and available. I'll bring in a centre forward, I'll do this and I'll do that. And he would have thought I could have a real challenge this season to get in amongst that top eight, top six. And of course, you know, it's been well documented, they've come out of the transfer window remarkably worse off. So he'll be incredibly frustrated. Though I listened to his press conference on Friday and I thought he did really well, because he didn't moan, he didn't talk about the players that they didn't get. He spoke about his own team. He spoke about how committed he was to the cause, how committed the team was. And if I was in that dressing room as one of those players, I'd have said, yeah, this manager believes in me and I'm going to give him everything I've got.
1: And Chris alluded to it as well. I mean, Everton now have started the season with 18 outfield players. I think 17 today are fit. That's a really small amount, isn't it? I think he only used 22 players last season. And I suppose Moyes is someone, you'll know this, he's someone that traditionally likes to work with a small squad. But even he couldn't have foreseen what happened, as you alluded to, the controversy on transfer deadline day, missing out on signing following Balogun, the USA striker, all the fallout from that. The fans aren't too happy with how the transfer window has gone, losing Illerman and Jai. I suppose the one bonus is Jack Grealish coming in. They've re-signed him, that's got to be a positive. But is Moyes someone that can deal with the pressure of working with a small squad?
0: Yeah, he's very well experienced manager, a very good manager, exceptional. So he understands what it takes to win this league. He understands what the squad's like and what squad you need. What he'll be disappointed with is that he's not got one or two more starters to make the team better, to be more competitive, and one or two squad players where he gives him a better depth to be able to cope with injuries and suspensions and things like that. He'll maximise on the team's potential, that's for sure. And as sometimes as a manager, that's all you can do. If he can get this Everton team to perform at its best, if he gets a little bit of luck and stays injury-free, there's no reason why he can't manage a squad of 18 to finish in a good position in the league.
1: No, it is interesting, isn't it? And they have got some good quality players. I mean, Keane and Dewsbury Hall as well. The worrying thing for them, obviously, Tierno Barry, their only sort of out-and-out striker. But similarly, I think Manchester United are in that position in terms of up front. They've arguably only got Sesko as their number nine. He's not in the starting position today. But those front four attacking that have started the last couple of games for United, Mbeumo, who scored his second Premier League goal today, you've obviously got Bruno Fernandes, you've got Marcus Rashford, revitalised Marcus Rashford, I think, now under Michael Carrick, and Mateus Cunha as well. You know, you look at the opposing attacking line that United have got. How well can United do this season? I mean, that's the question, isn't it?
0: Yeah, I mean, I think David Moyes would like a few of those in this squad, that's for sure. They've got some really attacking players, some attacking flair. Marcus Rashford can define a game on his own. The question with Marcus was always, is he in the right mental state? Is his mentality good? Does he work as hard on defence?

0: he does in offence. And but I think you've seen under Michael Carrick that he's getting back towards his best. He's got a manager that believes in him and wants him there. And yeah, well, it remains to be seen how well he does. But let's hope he, apart from this game, let's hope he gets on and does exceptionally well for United. I think United have got a strong team, a strong squad, a strong starting team. There's no reason why they can't win a trophy this season and again finish in the top echelons of the league.
1: That'll be music to United fans' ears as well, to be fair. And Michael Carrick now, in his first full season, or I'm sure hopefully for him it'll end in a first full season as head coach, he obviously showed he had the makings perhaps of being a Manchester United manager towards the end of last season. But he'll know this is different now. They're in Europe, they're in Champions League. And like you say, you touched on a trophy. He'll have to deliver of sorts, won't he, Michael Carrick?
0: Yes, absolutely. He came in on the back of Ruben and the club not doing too well. The dressing room was maybe broken a little bit. And it's easy to come in then and have an impact and to get everyone together, generate some spirit, get some togetherness. Now the expectations have changed. He's now got to deliver for as a Manchester United manager, which means deliver success. I like what I've seen. I think he's put a very strong staff around him, experienced, and he's got a nice balance of a squad, nice balance of a team. Yeah, they might be a little bit short in defensive areas, which I think they'll strengthen eventually, but I think they've got enough to get them through right now. Yeah, this is the season he's got to deliver. He's got to go into this season now and get this team. Because the league and the world and everybody needs a very competitive Manchester United team that's up there challenging for honours. It needs it. These are the games you want to see in the Premier League. And I think he'll do great this season. I've been really impressed with him.
1: Well, they're leading Everton 1-0 at the moment at Hale Dickinson Stadium, dishing a shot of Jack Grealish, the substitute, warming the touchline for Everton. I'm sure we will be hearing or seeing Jack Grealish shortly on the pitch for Everton. But United winning 1-0 as the clock strikes 60 minutes. The half-time whistle has gone between Manchester City and Birmingham in the WSL. Sophia Hartley?
2: Goalless here at half-time. Manchester City, mainly through Lauren Hemp, have created so many goal-scoring chances, but none have gone over the line, and you have to credit the Birmingham keeper Sophie Bagley, who's pulled off some absolute stellar saves. Birmingham knew this was going to be a challenge today, but they are frustrating the reigning champion, and it is all still to play for at the Joy Stadium. At halftime, Manchester City 0, Birmingham City 0.
1: Sophia, thank you. Former Arsenal assistant coach Steve Round with me here on Sports World today. Our commentary match, Arsenal against Chelsea, kicking off in an hour and 10 minutes time. Let's begin our build-up then to our commentary game when managers Mikel Arteta and Xabi Alonso will face each other on the touchline in the Premier League for the first time. Their story, however, goes back a long way to the Basque Country in northern Spain, where the two men grew up playing together at the small grassroots club Antiguoco in San Sebastian. Now, they weren't the only future Premier League managers there either. Would you believe the current Liverpool boss, Andoni Iraola, was also part of that talented generation? So how did a relatively small youth club produce three men who would go on to manage in the Premier League? Well, Roberto Montiel coached all three of them as youngsters. I spoke to him at the club on Friday through a translator and asked Roberto what he remembers about Arteta and Alonso when they were just teenagers.
3: So Mikel Arteta was a pure winner. He was always very attentive to all the information, all the things that they were doing playing. So he was like a fast learner. And he was super, super competitive. He always had to win. Xabi Alonso was very timid, and he was a player that plays in the middle of the field, and he was very good with friends from the club, like a very friendly guy playing with the other little boys.
4: Did they both get on together then? Did they have a friendship, the two of them?
3: Yes, they were very good friends, and they live in the same neighborhood in the city, in the Antiguo neighborhood, and they used to get together to play at the beach. There in our city, the little boys, they play at the beach as well. And when both of them play for the Everton and Liverpool, they used to live quite close. And so, yes, they were good friends when they were younger as well.
4: Did you, Roberto, ever think when you first met them in those first couple of years that you got to know them, that they would become the success that they have now become as players and managers?
3: they were different than the other boys, but maybe didn't really think that they could become such incredible players.
4: And you've mentioned that they were different as young boys playing, their characteristics. They're clearly very different as managers that we see on the touchline today. What were the differences then that you saw in them?
3: They both play in the middle of the field, and they allowed them to be quite smart with the game, let's say. And because the position that they play in with their teams when they were younger or even later as professionals, it was a little bit like a practice to become the coach, let's say.
4: Roberto, I think, described Arteta as a winner. Were they both like that? Did they both, as boys, just want to win everything?
3: Mikel Arteta was even more competitive than Xabi Alonso. Mikel Arteta was like a pure winner, one of those guys that they want to win at whatever they do.
4: Andoni Areola, I know, was a part of that group as well. What was the dynamic between all three of them?
3: Mikel Arteta and Iraola, they were from 1982, and Xabi Alonso, 1981. Alonso was born in August, so that allowed him to play in two different years and for the tournaments. Arteta, because he was so good, he used to play 1 year above in the tournaments, and Andoni was playing with the age that he's supposed to play. I guess Arteta, I guess he was maybe better, or so the coaches, they thought he could play with the older guys, let's say. And Arteta, when he went to play with the Barca and the two others, they both played together with the Antiguoco as juniors.
4: Clearly, Antiguoco is a very special club in San Sebastian. Tell me about the culture of the club and why it's led to so many successful players and coaches.
3: They train in a very, very, very competitive way. And the nature of that area of the world, by default, people, the guys, are very competitive. So the Antiguoco ADN is a very competitive environment. I guess that makes all the kids to push each other to be the best they can. And since they were little kids, they teach them to be competitive, but to know how to lose and to be, let's say, competitive, but they have to be good to each other and understand that it's a good thing, but it's not the only way. If you lose, you have to respect the opposite team and etc.
4: And with that all being said, how much, when you look at them now, how much of what they learnt in the club in Antiguoco do you think has stayed with them as they've got older and progressed in their careers?
3: Because they train the way we just said before. They grew up in those environments, and they could bring that to their professional teams as good players or even coaches.
4: And how proud does it make you feel, Roberto? On Sunday, you'll have two of your former players on the touchline in the biggest game in the Premier League, Arsenal against Chelsea. How does it make you feel as a coach that two of your former players are up against each other as managers?
3: Very proud to just think that two little boys that he trained back in the time now are in such an important league and such important teams as the coaches, which could be like the most important position, and playing against each other. Of course, he feels very proud, and the club feels very, very proud.
4: Did you ever know, Roberto, or did you ever believe when they were young and being coached by you that they would have this amount of success?
3: He could see the quality of all these guys, but he was very aware that on top of that, you have to be very lucky with not being injured and things like that. That is not only just to be very good playing. You need a little bit of luck as well.
1: That's Roberto Montiel, vice president of Antiwoko, who coached Mikel Arteta and Xabi Alonso as young players at his small grassroots club in San Sebastian. Quite the story. Everton 0, Manchester United 1. Jack Grealish is on for Everton as a second half sub, on for Brennan Johnson. Listening to that interview there with Roberto was Mikel Arteta's former assistant coach at Arsenal, Steve Round, my guest today on Sports World. Fascinating, isn't it, just to hear him speak about how competitive and how much of a pure winner Arteta was. I mean, do you recognise the qualities that he speaks of?
0: Oh, yeah, for sure. Yeah, definitely. It was a nice story, that, wasn't it? It's a great little club, and to get that success is remarkable. Yeah, he's incredibly competitive. Incredibly. I remember playing paddle with him in pre-season in Germany somewhere. There was four of us playing, and it got to the stage where we had to decide whether we really wanted to win or just be happy. So...
1: How good is he at paddle? Go on.
0: Very good, yeah.
1: Really?
0: Yeah, very good. But yeah, he's super competitive. I mean, I think as a manager, you have to balance a little bit the competitive edge with the clear focus it takes to prepare the team or to manage the game and to understand what's going on at any given moment. You can't let that competitive spirit cloud your judgment. And I think over the last few years, he's really learnt to do that better. He's been... he's still animated on the touchline, still passionate. But there's a difference between being passionate and losing control. Mm. Having passion and staying focused is really important. And I think he does that really well now. But yeah, he is super competitive.
1: Yeah, I can imagine. It's just interesting hearing you say that as well. And of course, I know you were assistant with him at Arsenal, but of course you coached him at Everton when he was a player. Was it obvious even then that as a player he had all the attributes to become a coach, and that he was there was only one way he was going to go, which was become, you know, a head coach of a team?
0: Yeah, he was really interested in everything you were doing on the coaching side. He would come in, he would speak to you afterwards, he'd knock on the door in the office and chat with you about the tactics, about the techniques, and in a very relaxed learning type of way, not a confrontational way. He wasn't challenging you, he was just asking you, how does this work, how does that work? He always wanted to know. He just soaked up the information. He's super smart, super intelligent, spoke different languages, understood it. And then, obviously, when he came from Manchester City to Arsenal, he went from a number two to a number one, and that's quite a difficult transition to make. But he did it really well. It took him a little bit of time to settle into it and to understand that you're now the number one leader. But it was there. You could feel it. You could sense it. It was in his blood. It was in his bones. He knew that he was going to be a top leader. And he was prepared to listen, prepared to learn. He was humble enough to take advice and... disregard the things that wouldn't work and really embrace the things that did, and he's now turned into an exceptional coach.
1: It's very few and far between, isn't it, that you get a very, very good player, and he had a very distinguished playing career, and then become a great head coach as well. It doesn't happen often. You know, you look at the likes of Sir Alex Ferguson, Arsene Wenger, even Pep Guardiola, who have succeeded in being arguably the best coaches of all time, but perhaps didn't have the great playing careers. It's quite unusual, isn't it, would you say?
0: Yes, it is. But you've also got a lot of top players who have become top managers and coaches. You look at people like Zidane and so on. It's not a requisite to be a brilliant player, a world-class player, and be a world-class coach. It helps, mm-hmm. because I think it gives you instant credibility and it gives you opportunity. But it's not the defining factor. The defining factor when you become a leader and a coach is how you deliver in building a team that can compete and win. And that's very different to playing in a team that can compete and win. And it's understanding everybody, the leadership that goes with it, the communication skills, the empathy, the emotional intelligence, the competitive spirit, the resilience that it takes to manage at this level and cope with setbacks. You know, and I saw Mikel in our first couple of years have to overcome serious setbacks in the way we were trying to play, the style we were trying to implement. You know, it doesn't go quite well. You get a bad defeat, you get the media and the whole nation's on your back, and you've got to be resilient to stay strong and true to yourself through

0: all those periods. And I saw him do that, and I saw him grow. I saw him grow as a coach, as a manager, as a person. It's a difficult, lonely life, but and it's quite unique for some of these guys. You know, they're special people.
1: They certainly are. Let's quickly check in at Hill Dickinson Stadium. Chris Sykes.
2: 73 minutes gone. It's Everton 0, Manchester United 1. Brian Mbeumo's goal at the start of the second half, separating the two sides. Everton did have a great chance midway through the second half, the ball falling to Keenan Drewsbury Hall on the edge of the penalty area, but he could only fire straight at Senna Lomans. Everton suffering from a lack of ruthlessness in that final third at the moment. It's Everton 0, Manchester United 1.
1: Chris, thank you. Steve, what have you made of the match so far? We're keeping a close eye on what's happening at Hill Dickinson as well, aren't we? What are you making of it?
0: Yeah, I think Everton responded after the goal really well and took the game to Manchester United, but this is the bit that I can understand why David was so frustrated in the window, because it does look like they have no cutting edge. They've just brought Jack Grealish on, who's going to make a difference in a creative way, but they need a number nine who's going to really pack a punch up there, and they haven't quite got that. Now, whether Barry will develop into that in the test of time, we will see. But right now, you need it instant, and you need somebody who can either replace him or start instead of him and give Everton a more cutting thrust.
1: You certainly need goals, don't you, to succeed in the Premier League? And Chelsea have scored many of them already this season. Just going back to that interview we heard that I did with Roberto Montiel, and let's quickly chat about Alonso, because I think it's quite clear to see that they're both different types of managers on the touchline. I think everyone's fascinated to see how Alonso's debut season in the Premier League is going to go, because he clearly took Bayer Leverkusen to enormous success the seasons that he was there. His period at Real Madrid didn't quite go as well, and then he took some time out before getting the Chelsea job. And it was interesting to hear Roberto in that interview saying that Arteta was clearly the most competitive out of the two. But it'll be interesting, won't it, just to see how Alonso does with Chelsea in the Premier League, because they've hit the ground running. And this attacking lineup that they've got, I think it's going to be exciting to watch, isn't it?
0: It certainly is exciting, yes. I've always found, when I've competed and coached against Xabi Alonso, that he was super competitive, make no mistake. I also felt he was quite a classy guy. You know, when we would play Everton against Liverpool, Merseyside derby, and if we'd win or if we'd lose, he was the same behaviour afterwards. He would come and congratulate you, shake your hand. He was humble, he was respectful, and he kind of made that impression on you. So you felt straight away, this guy's a bit of a class act. And I like what he's done as a coach. I've watched him closely. I think his record at Leverkusen was incredible. He went to Real Madrid. Very difficult period for him at that club. Not the right club I would have chosen for him next. He needed to go somewhere where he could build something special. And he's got that now at Chelsea. He's got a very good squad around him, good team, very exciting. It'd be really interesting to see how his style adapts and progresses throughout the season. And does he become much more possession dominant and try and dominate teams rather than counter-attack as they've done up to now. But yeah, it is exciting. It's an exciting challenge today. I think Arsenal are going to come out and try and put Chelsea in their place. And I think Chelsea are going to come out and say, our place is to challenge you in the top of the league. So I think it's a cracking game.
1: We'll be at the Emirates in a moment. Let's first head to Manchester City, the WSL, where there's been a goal, Sophia Hartley.
3: Manchester City 1, Birmingham City 0, 4 minutes into this second half, and Mary Fowler, who had been out for almost a year with an ACL injury, is squared up in the box and slides it into the bottom of the net. 50 minutes on the clock, it's Manchester City 1, Birmingham City 0.
1: Sophia, thank you. You're listening to Sports World with me, Delith Lloyd. Less than an hour to go until kickoff then in our live Premier League commentary game. Let's head to the Emirates for the first time today and speak to our commentary team. The former England and Arsenal defender Matt Upson is alongside the BBC's football correspondent John Murray. Steve Round, by the way, former Arsenal assistant, is with us as well. John and Matt, hello to you both.
4: Hello, Jalith.
0: Hi, guys.
4: Yes,
5: good afternoon.
4: I can tell you it's a lovely afternoon here. It's warm, the sun's shining, and there's great anticipation for this match.
1: Absolutely, we can't wait. I mean, Steve was just saying there, who you may have heard, this is arguably going to be, I suppose, a test of both clubs' credentials. set out for the Premier League season. I mean, it's the first big six clash of the season, isn't it, John?
4: Yeah, I don't think it is an overstatement to say it is the biggest match of the season so far, because it's a London derby. The fact that they've both won all of their matches so far, and I think the Arteta-Alonso thing is just so interesting, up against each other as managers for the first time, having grown up together. I learned this morning they grew up on the same street in San Sebastian, and now here they are, two of the biggest clubs in the Premier League.
1: Yeah, we've just heard from Roberto Montiel, who I did an interview with, from their boyhood youth club in San Sebastian, Antiguoco. It's a fascinating story, Matt, isn't it? As Steve was just saying, it's just incredible how this one club bought through not only two managers, but obviously Andoni Areola as well at Liverpool.
5: Unbelievable, really, when you look at the current day and you want to pick three managers that you look at and really respect and that excite you, and you totally understand what they're all about and what club they're operating at. It's an incredible story to have that kind of talent pool in one place like that. But you know, it's going to lead to a little bit more interest today just to have that on the game as well.
1: It's been a busy transfer window for both sides. So with that being said, first of all, John, just give us the team news.
4: Yes, just the one change from Arsenal, from the team that started at Villa on Monday night, and that is the former Villa defender Ezri Konsa will make his Arsenal full debut. So it's his first start, his home debut, and he replaces the absent Mosquera. Bruno Guimarães, Declan Rice, there were little worries about them, but Rice is able to take his place in the team, and Bruno Guimarães is on the substitutes bench again. And two changes for Chelsea. Rhys James comes into the midfield. Achiampong comes in at the back, with Gusto and Colwell both on the substitutes bench, and there is no Moises Caicedo, who was a doubt, and he's not involved at all.
1: Matt, I'll ask you, who do you think's had the better transfer window?
5: I would probably say that, you know, the activity that Chelsea have done, I've really liked, I have to say. And I think that with the manager coming in, it's been tailored, and I like the way that they've changed their approach, and they've given a little bit maybe more of a steer from the head coach, which I think was really important there. And Arsenal's has just been all about the stability. So I think both have had decent windows, but Arsenal obviously had a little bit more of a foundation to build from, and I think they've done that really well.
0: What do you think, Matt, about the Chelsea not being able to secure a number six, a really controlling midfield player, having lost Fernandes as well, and obviously Caicedo being injured?
5: Yeah, well, personally, I think the Fernandes deal was really good business for Chelsea. I mean, I think that the noises that were coming out, and, you know, how he operated in the dressing room, etc., you know, he's a good player, but for that kind of price and what have you, I understand why they had that deal happen. But, you know, every club has got this situation, it feels, though, Steve, doesn't it?
0: Yes.
5: Bar one or two, it's been such a busy, active window that covering all bases for a lot of clubs just hasn't been possible. So I think the other options they have in there, I really like. I like Lavia. I think Rhys James can do a great job in that kind of role and be much more defensive. Obviously, Caicedo to come in, who in good form is kind of everywhere, does a little bit of everything. So I don't think it's as much of a problem, and I think it's more about the approach that Xavi Alonso puts on the players, which so far has been really exciting.
1: Could Emi Martinez prove crucial, though, as, you know, signing a world-class goalkeeper, Matt?
5: That's massive for me. That for me was a big glaring hole in the team. And without being harsh on Sanchez, last season especially, I mean, this fixture last season, two semi-finals in the Carabao Cup, the league fixtures, I think I did three of the four games, or maybe might have done, even been at all four, but it just felt every time that there was a problem there. And I think they scored about five goals from corners in those four matches, Arsenal, and it just wasn't feeling secure at all. And I think the goalkeeper was a part of that. So to have the likes of Martinez in the squad and in the team, I think it's a big boost for Chelsea personally.
0: Yeah, I think that could be the signing of the whole window.
5: Yeah,
0: if I'm being brutally honest.
5: I'd agree with that.
0: At seven million maybe it was.
5: Amazing signing.
0: Yeah, and I work with him at Arsenal, and I understand what he's like. I understand his character, his mentality, I think that they couldn't have got a better goalkeeper than him.
5: There's nothing like that uncertainty, Steve, is there? When you're in that, it transmits through the whole team, doesn't it? And I felt that was happening with Chelsea.
4: 34 this week, but I actually think that's a good thing to have someone of that age, that experience.
5: That's who Chelsea are looking for, John, aren't they? They're looking to raise the age of the squad because they realise that keeping it too young is not going to achieve success on the field.
0: Yeah.
1: Matt and John, pleasure having you with us. We'll be back with you for commentary in 48 minutes time to be exact. There's been a goal at Hill Dickinson Stadium. Chris Sykes, he's not there. He'll be there with us shortly. We won't give anything away. Steve, take me into the mind of being at a club on transfer deadline day, because I can just imagine, you know, hairs on the back of your head, no hair left on some managers' heads. And we touched on following Balogun at Everton on transfer deadline day, didn't go through. And Matt just saying there, Matt,

0: Jacobson saying that clearly it's impossible for any club to do all the business that they would require. What is it like on the side that you've been?
1: Yeah, I've been on the end of good transfer day deadlines and bad ones, and you're up and down like a yo. You're trying to get things through the door. You're trying to get players out, trying to generate finances. It's just, you've got agents ringing you, other clubs ringing you. It's just non-stop. But I have to say that the best transfer windows and that I've ever been involved in have been, all of the business has been done early. So we've got to the transfer window. There's been a couple of times it's happened where I've actually not even been at the club because we've decided that all of our business is done. We've got all the players in. And from a coach and a manager's perspective, to get those players in early and have them for pre-season and do the 4 or 5 weeks work to get them cohesive, rather than starting that work when the league has already started, is really important. And that, for me, they were the two best windows that I've ever been involved in, when all of our business was done 4 or 5 weeks before the end of the window and we were all settled. We got a settled team. We could work with them. It's not headline news. And it's not what everybody wants to see. You know, it's like getting, you know, you don't get any Christmas present on Christmas Day. You get them 3 weeks earlier. But it's, from a coaching perspective, that's the best way.
0: You only have to look at the season Alexander Isak had at Liverpool last season to know that is such a true comment. Goal at Hale Dickinson Stadium. Chris Sykes, which way's it gone?
2: It's gone to Everton. Equaliser for them. And it's Tyree George with a pile driver from the right-hand edge of the area. It was in all sorts of space. And with 6 minutes to go now, Everton have levelled it up. It's 1-1 here. We've got a grandstand finish.
0: Absolutely, Chris. Thank you so much. There's also been a goal at Manchester City in the WSL. Sophia Hartley.
3: Manchester City 2, Birmingham City 0. A quick fire double from City. Bunny Shaw on the score sheet finally after several chances, headed in from an in-swinger off the back of a corner. And it now means that she has scored against all 15 opponents she has faced in the WSL. The defending champions showing their quality here. Manchester City 2, Birmingham City 0.
0: Sophia, thank you. Full match commentary from the Emirates. Arsenal against Chelsea in the Premier League on the way in 45 minutes time, and more build-up to come later, but let's spend the next 15 minutes or so focusing on Saturday's action in the Premier League. Tottenham are still awaiting their first win of the season after being held to a goalless draw by Nottingham Forest in Sportsworld's live commentary game, with Roberto De Zerbi's side failing to register a shot on target for the third consecutive league game. But he says Spurs fans need to keep the faith.
4: I think they have to believe in these players because the qualities of the player is clear for everyone. Now we have to find the balance to improve the quality of the play. We have to become team. It was clear today the identity of the team. If we speak about the last third, I can't say anything because we have to product more if we play like this until 70 meters.
0: Well, the former Manchester United, Arsenal and Everton assistant coach Steve Round is still alongside me in the Sports World studio. We can also bring in our football reporter, Manny Jasmi. Hello to you, Manny.
5: Hello, Delith. Hello, Steve.
1: Hi, Manny.
0: Great to have you with us as ever, Manny. Spurs have failed to score then in their first Premier League games, as I was saying. Would you believe something they haven't done since 1974-75? We know they've spent massive amounts in the transfer market as well, $400 million, I think. Yet it still, doesn't it, the squad, Manny, looks a little bit short on goals. Is this a personnel problem, perhaps, or maybe a tactical problem, or was it a mixture of both?
5: I think that the problem for Tottenham is that De Zerbi doesn't know his best team. He's made changes in all of the games they've played in the league. And also, I think that it's rather a lot to expect from a player like Savio, who's really been at best a substitute for the last 2 years, to turn up and start, you know, being the winger that everyone wants him to be. Marmoush has only been there for a week. I think there's a lot of unfamiliarity when you sign so many players, several of them, you know, after the league started. And the problem that De Zerbi has is that they're not in the Europa League or the Conference League, where you can tinker and you can experiment and, you know, most of the time you'll still win. They've only got a game a week. I mean, they've got a cup game coming up, but generally they've got one game a week in the league. So he has to do it on the fly. He has to do it on the job. And, you know, eventually he'll find the blend, but that might be a third of the way into the season when Tottenham only have 10 or 11 points. So really, he has to figure things out as quickly as possible. I mean, I would organise a few friendlies behind closed doors in midweeks. So it's not just training. You can see how the players can blend and get into tune with Serbi's instructions, because at the moment every game there's it's clunky.
0: I don't think any player wants a behind the scenes or behind closed doors match, but there we go. It might happen. Let's head back to Everton, Manchester United. Chris Sykes.
2: And Manchester United are back in front. It's Everton 1, Manchester United 2. Cross from the left-hand side, headed in by Benjamin Sesko for his first goal of the season. Everton 1, Manchester United 2. Just over a minute left to play.
0: So a few moments after the roof going off Hill Dickinson, Steve, United back in front. And that is exactly what they signed Sesko to do last season.
1: Yeah, and here lies the difference between the two teams. They bring Sesko on, a real powerhouse, great header to score, possible winner. And Everton can't really replace because they've not managed to do that business in the window. And these are the, you know, you reap what you sow.
0: You do. And just going back to the problems at Tottenham, as Manny was talking about, what do they need? Because Manny made such a great point on the fact that there is no other competitive games, apart from the League Cup, but I think they've got Liverpool next in the League Cup off the top of my head. You know, what is missing for Tottenham, particularly in that attacking final third?
1: Well, I think Manny had a point where the manager is trying to build cohesion with a jigsaw that's just been given. He's been given a piece of the jigsaw every 3 or 4 days, every 5 days. And he's trying to build that cohesion with the team. The only way he can do that is on the training field, day in, day out of repetitive practice and training, and building some semblance of an identity and structure and how we're going to play. And then he's going to have to do that whilst the league is ongoing, because all these players have come in at different times, different areas, different states and stages. Some might come in and have not played. Some might not be fit. He's got to get a match fit. Then he's got to be worried about injuries, because the medical team are saying you can't play in more than 35 minutes, or you can't play in more than 65 minutes, or else he'll break down. Then you're losing for a month. And so he's juggling all these pieces and trying to build cohesion with the team and at the same time winning the league. So it's not an easy task. And I think he's right. I think he knows. He's a smart coach. He understands where he's at. I think that the difficult thing that we all have to ask for is a bit of patience and say let him have time to really develop and build this team. I see Tottenham growing as the season goes on, and I think they'll finish really strongly, but right now it's tough.
0: It is, isn't it, Manny? I think there's a slightly more positive spin on things, because their underlines, their attacking numbers, their XG in particular was much better than Forest's. So I suppose in that sense, we shouldn't maybe judge too harshly. We're only three games in, and as you and Steve have both alluded to, it's a very evolution side as well, isn't it? What's the word I'm looking for? I think I've said it wrong.
5: But evolutionary.
0: You know, evolutionary. Yeah. There we go.
5: I mean, I'm not sure that XG stat means very much, because Tottenham didn't have a shot on target, and Forest had two. It was just very competitive, but in midfield, not much at either end happened. And, you know, I'm not really sure what can be read into that game on Saturday. For me, I can't help the feeling that Tottenham were better last season when they were scrapping to stay up under De Zerbi than they are so far this season. But again, they've signed several new defenders as well. And the goalkeeper really only came in towards the end of last season. So there's just so many partnerships that need to be developed, and a lot more understanding between the players. And that, you know, that only comes with time. The question, as I said, and as Steve said, the only time they can have to develop those is in league games.
0: How hard is that, Steve? You'll have been involved with teams when you are rebuilding, to get everyone working cohesively, to try and get your message across as a coach. How long does it take time? And I suppose depending on where you are, it can take longer than others, depending on the mould of the squad.
1: Yeah, absolutely. It's you're forever. If you start the season and you're into the competitive games, you're a little bit at the behest of the fixture list. So you're hoping that you're not playing Man City away, Arsenal at home, and then you've got Chelsea away, and all of a sudden you're trying to build cohesion with your team and get your team fully fit and firing and getting to understand those units and partners and the way we play together while you're getting beat every week. Because you could be at your utmost best in that run of fixtures and still be getting beat. You want to be able to be competitive and grow as a season. And as a coach, you want to see the principles that you're trying to put in, the sequences that you're working on. You want to see that starting to work and show fruition in the games. And if you're starting to see what you believe is a team coming together and you're starting to get the data that's telling you that the team is progressing and moving forward how you want it to play, then you're about the process and not about the result. And if you continue to do that and continue to build on it, eventually the results will take care of themselves because your process is really good. And I think that's where De Zerbi will be at right now. He'll be saying, these are the process I'm doing. This is how I want my team to play. This is how I want us to defend. This is how I want us to attack. This is how I want us to high press. This is how I want us to defend in deep block. These are the things that I want to see from my team. And are these principles coming across? And if he's seeing that and it's moving in the right direction, then he'll say, right, let's continue, because eventually with the quality of players we've signed, we'll start winning games.
0: And this has to work now, doesn't it? Because Tottenham have gone out to get De Zerbi. It didn't work with Thomas Frank. Postecoglou, so they felt, wasn't the right man before that. They've actively gone and got Roberto De Zerbi. They've now felt, the board, that this is the man to take us forward. They have to give him time, and all signs are that clearly they will give him time because he's the man they want in charge.
1: Yeah, I mean, he did a great job when he came in last season. He saved them. So I think he's earned that right to get a bit of time through the career he's had. How long that will be in football these days, who knows? Because we're so sharp at everything. But look, he's a good coach. He knows what he's doing. We'll see.
0: Manny, what is a good season for Tottenham? Wait there, Manny. We've got to go to Hill Dickinson Stadium. Chris Sykes.
2: Equaliser for Everton. It's Ainsley Maitland-Niles on his debut, 25 yards out with a right-footed effort, flying into the top corner in the last minute of stoppage time. Ainsley Maitland-Niles has sent Hill Dickinson Stadium into raptures. It's Everton 2, Manchester United 2.
0: Michael Carrick has his head in his hands. The roof has come up for a second time at Hill Dickinson Stadium. Steve Round, you said earlier the best time to score a goal was in the 98th minute and you win 1-0. This has to come a close second, a 95th minute equaliser. Everton will feel as though they've won it.
1: Yeah, it was a great goal as well. Jack Grealish heavily involved, lays it back. Ball comes back to Ainsley, who's a good 30 yards out, and he's put it right in the top corner. It's an absolutely wonderful goal. Something he'll remember for the rest of his life. That, what a game, which took the roof off the stadium. Brilliant.
0: I mean,
1: absolutely brilliant.
0: That is arguably, I think, one of the best goals of the season so far, I think I'm fair to say. I'm just trying to recap what I've seen over the last couple of weeks.
1: And I'm really pleased for Ainsley. I worked with Ainsley at Arsenal a few years ago, and I really like him as a person. I really like him as a player. He's had some difficult moments in his life and his career, and he's come through it really well. He's shown a lot of resilience. I'm really pleased that he's got that goal.
0: Who needs a number nine? Michael Carrick, of course, his head in his hands there. I mean, that's the beauty and the non-beauty of football, isn't it? That you can be up here and then all of a sudden you can be down here. And I think the whistle has blown. That is it. To all, Everton and Manchester United. And I think, does that say more about Everton than it does about Manchester United? It's hard to say, isn't it, Steve?
1: It kind of sums up who Everton are, you know. The way they've had the window, the way external forces have worked against them. When I say external, I'm talking about ownership, maybe. They're trying to sell the club and all different things. But the Everton group, led by David Moyes, and the fans and the supporters and the players have just stuck together and fought to the end. And they fought to the end there. They're not victims. The fighters at Everton always have been, always will be. It stretches right the way through the club, and I'm really pleased that they managed to get a result for David today more than anything.
0: He's got a complete poker face, David Moyes. He's just shaking the officials' hands. You'd think they've lost just looking at him. What's he going to be like in the dressing room now in the next few minutes? He'll be delighted with that, won't he?
1: That was his happy face. Honestly, his sad face. Yeah, he'll be delighted. Yeah, he'll be buzzing. I mean, he's a coach and he's a manager, so he'll have a little bit of relief that he's got a result. He'll have a couple of hours where he can sit down, he'll have a glass of wine with Michael Carrick and have a chat about the game, and then he'll go home, and then it'll be totally transfixed on the next game and how I can win next week.
0: Absolutely. Manny, I know we'll be talking about Spurs, but just in terms of Manchester United, how much of a blow is that for you?

0: United and Michael Carrick dropping 2 points at Everton.
1: Yeah, I mean, you know, whenever you're leading, you don't want to concede, especially in added time. They've had a funny start to the season, haven't they, United? Lost Hull, thrashed Ipswich, and now, I mean, Everton is such a difficult place to go to, regardless of the strength of Everton's squad. I mean, they basically decided the title race last season against Manchester City, who, you know, really should have won based on all of the comparisons, but they didn't. They just about sneaked a draw, City. It's, you know, any game between clubs from Manchester and clubs from Liverpool has the air of being a derby. It was a tough game for United, and what Everton did, it just epitomises the mentality and spirit of a David Moyes team. They just never beaten.
0: Absolutely. Well, reaction to come, of course, on Sports World. We'll be hearing from both Everton and Manchester United's camps as well. But 2-2, what a result. The atmosphere inside Hill Dickinson Stadium. I know you were talking before, Steve, or we were talking off air, how crucial it is that Hill Dickinson Stadium becomes a fortress, because this is now the start of their second season in there. But it's a wonderful state-of-the-art stadium, isn't it?
2: Mm. Yes, it is. I mean, one of the main factors of Everton over the past few decades has been Goodison Park. You know, it was one of the hardest places to go in an opposition dressing room. And they're going to try and turn Hill Dickinson into a similar fortress and a similar place that people do not want to come and play at. It feels like it's starting to get that way. I think it's losing its newness of this beautiful big stadium, and it's starting to become our home as Everton's home. And I think that's really important, that that atmosphere is generated and it supports the team, because they're going to need them. I mean, Everton's synonymous. The connection between the players and the crowd are critical if it's going to be successful.
0: I still need to get to Hill Dickinson Stadium, but Everton's players celebrating that point, that draw, as if it were a win. Reaction to come, as I say, a little bit later on Sports World. Wow, that first hour of the programme has completely gone by in the blink of an eye. And Manchester United will be wondering what if after dropping 2 points there at the very, very death in the fifth minute of stoppage time. Ainsley Maitland-Niles with an absolute scream for Everton 2-2. All the build-up then and commentary to come from the Emirates in our Premier League live commentary game, Arsenal against Chelsea, in the first big clash of the season. Don't go anywhere. 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Stay with us. Let's get the latest BBC News.
3: I'm Debbie Russ with the BBC News. Ukraine's President Volodymyr Zelensky has held a first round of talks in Kyiv with Donald Trump's top envoys in their first visit since Russia's full-scale invasion. Steve Witkoff said he was encouraged by what he called a substantive and important discussion. Jared Kushner said the US team looked forward to making more progress. Ahead of the meeting, Mr. Zelensky said security guarantees and a dignified post-war peace would be required. Abdujalil Abdurasulov is in Kyiv.
4: There is a lot of skepticism here in Ukraine. Why suddenly they agreed to come to Kyiv when they've been regularly visiting Moscow and avoiding to come here in Kyiv? One of the reasons why people explain this visit is that it's all political, that they agreed to come here to Kyiv just to show their domestic audience in the US ahead of the midterm elections that they are trying to achieve a peace deal. And that's why many people here in Ukraine think that this visit will not produce any breakthrough.
3: Russia and Ukraine have continued attacking each other despite the peace talks and a temporary ceasefire that only covers their capitals. Ukraine says it struck an oil refinery in Ryazan, which supplies the Russian army, and an airfield in Rostov-on-Don. Voting is taking place in eastern Germany, where the far-right AfD party could win power at a state level for the first time. Turnout so far in Saxony-Anhalt is twice as high as the state's most recent election. If the AfD falls short of an outright majority, there could be weeks of coalition negotiations between other parties, which have said they won't work with the far-right. Jessica Parker is in the state capital, Magdeburg.
0: Saxony-Anhalt is, by population, a relatively small state, but this could be a seismic election. Regional governments hold real power in Germany, and it's here that the AfD has a shot at winning a parliamentary majority. That's despite being classed as right-wing extremist by domestic intelligence in this state, a classification it rejects. The party here is pro-Russia and hardline on immigration. It wants to ban schools from flying the LGBT rainbow flag, defund anti-German art, and champion what it calls the normal family model of a husband, wife and children.
3: A residential building has collapsed in the Indian capital, Delhi, with a number of students trapped inside. At least three people are confirmed dead, and police say nine people have been rescued. Warren Bull reports.
5: Television footage shows small groups of rescue teams assisted by local people clambering on top of debris and attempting to remove blocks of concrete and twisted girders from the site in the Satya Niketan neighbourhood of Delhi. Two excavators have been brought in to help the search for survivors. So far, several people have been rescued. Eyewitnesses say up to 50 students were in their guesthouse accommodation in the building when it collapsed.
3: This is the latest world news from the BBC. The president of Lebanon has called on the United States to make Israel stop its attacks on targets in the south of his country. Joseph Aoun made the comments following Israeli attacks he said had killed four innocent people and damaged government buildings. Israel said they were a response to a Hezbollah drone attack on its forces in an area of Lebanon it has declared a security zone. Six airports have been temporarily closed in Indonesia after a volcano erupted, sending ash high into the atmosphere. Jakarta's Soekarno-Hatta International Airport was the first to be shut. More than 150,000 passengers are stranded. Here's Lisa Tambunen.
6: The eruption, which began late on Friday, has sent ash as high as 15 kilometres. Seismic activity continued over the weekend, with two more eruptions on Sunday morning triggering the extended flight disruptions. Disaster response teams plan cloud seeding operations today to trigger rain in an attempt to disperse airborne volcanic ash, though dry season weather could limit results. Officials confirm there is no current tsunami threat, but health authorities advise residents in affected areas to wear masks and remain indoors.
3: World football's governing body has confirmed that its president, Gianni Infantino, still intends to stand for re-election next March. It's the first time FIFA has said Mr. Infantino will seek a fourth term since he announced a widely criticised plan to sell stakes in tournaments to private investors. The abandoned proposal led to repeated calls for him to resign. The German company ESAR Aerospace says it will rapidly expand the deployment of satellites after the successful launch of its Spectrum rocket. The blast-off from northern Norway on Saturday was the first time a commercial rocket had reached orbit from continental Europe. The company said it was a milestone. BBC News.
0: You're listening to Sports World with me, Delith Lloyd. We're under 25 minutes away from our live Premier League commentary between champions Arsenal and Chelsea. Full commentary on the way from the Emirates already today. Everton came from behind twice to draw 2-2 against Manchester United. Let's head to the Hill at Dickinson Stadium now and speak to the former Everton winger Pat Nevin and commentator Vicky Sparks, who watched the game. We've also got former Arsenal assistant coach Steve Round in the studio with me as well. Vicky, all the drama then coming in the second half. What a match.
7: Yeah, Delph, we've just about got our breath back, Kat and I, and my voice is just about holding out as well. Do you know what? This had been a good game, and I think all the context around this game with Everton's transfer deadline day debacle, the fact that they've only got 18 senior outfield players, and one of those is injured at the moment in Christian Norgaard. David Moyes making a big appeal in his programme notes, stressing the importance of us all pulling together. And the game lived up to it, particularly in the second half. Decent first half, Manchester United hitting the bar with Bruno Fernandes. The better side, but Everton had spells as well where they were very much in it. But then, yes, Brian Brumo scoring inside the opening minute of the first half. Brilliant cut in from the right-hand side, solo run and driving low into the bottom corner. And then a bit of back and forth throughout the game, largely Manchester United in control, but Everton still really fighting, still trying to make those key differences. And Tyreek George's impressing, and particularly Hayden Hackney when he came came on, and it was he who provided the spark. He set up Tyreek George, who smashed the ball into the top corner on the angle. Larman's beaten at his near post, and then that's 83 minutes. You think, right, okay, late drama, 1-1. No, Benjamin Šeško off the bench, thought he'd scored the winner. He did exactly that in his game last season, off the bench to score the winner. Brilliantly found by Luke Shaw. Tarkowski just missed his header, and Šeško, big, powerful downward header into the goal. Pickford got a big hand on it, but even a goalkeeper of the calibre of Jordan Pickford couldn't keep it out, such as the power from Šeško. So that's with 2 minutes of normal time to go. And you think, oh, Manchester United have done it again. No. Ainsley Maitland-Niles, what a way to mark your debut. 96th minute, an absolute pile driver after the ball came to him on the edge of the box, top corner, Hill Dickinson Stadium in raptures. And the thing with Maitland-Niles is, he wasn't even Everton's first choice right back during this transfer window. They were also interested in Kenny Tete, who ended up staying at Fulham. Comes in on deadline day. He only came on at the point he did in the game because James Garner got injured. So he's not even supposed to come on at that point. He may have come on later in the game, but certainly the original introduction was only because of injury. And then he pops up and scores a priceless, precious, absolute pile driver for Everton. And it finishes 2-2.
0: That quite the birthday present for you, Pat Nevin. A little birdie's told me.
8: Thank you for that. I will admit it, I have a deep love of Everton Football Club, and my time here was fantastic. They're just such lovely people, and the fans deserve so much. And they had to wait for it, because I have to say, I did not greatly enjoy that first half. I think it was a real lack of quality, actually, arguably, from both sides. However, they made up for it in the second half, and particularly for those goals. Manchester United, they have missed a real chance there. I mean, being ahead both times, but not being able to really close it out. Whereas the fight, the attitude, the moisiness of that team was brilliant. It was so on show. Jack Grealish, come on, made such a difference. He's such a clever player, such an intelligent player, and he looks at home completely in this place as well. And I know you've got Steve Round with you there, and we were chatting before the game, and we were trying to figure out who else could be a centre forward apart from Thiago Barry. I said Tyreek George, and I could feel the eyebrows lifting as I said Tyreek George. Wasn't it a bad finish, was it? That was a striker's finish, wasn't
2: great
8: it,
2: goal.
8: Steve?
2: Great goal, yeah. There was a few eyebrows raised when you said it, to be fair, but no, you were right. What a great goal. Great goal. We watched it here, and I'm with you. The first half was disappointing. The second half, United came out, and then Everton responded well. And then when Šeško came on and scored what we thought was going to be the winner, you know, I turned to Delith and I said, that's what Everton are lacking. They haven't got anybody that they can replace Barry and make that much of a difference to come off the bench and give you a centre forward. This is what they've missed in the window. This is what they're desperate for. Little did I know, they bring on Ainsley Maitland-Niles, who can play in multiple different positions, to be fair to him. I worked with him at Arsenal a few years back, and I really liked him as a player and as a person. He's been through a lot in his playing career and his life, and really pleased that he came on and got such a great goal to get him back into it. And you're right, it just epitomised what Everton are all about, and this week's been all about, from the fans and the players and the management's perspective.
0: Yeah, and following the trials and tribulations of the past week, which we've spoken about on this programme, Pat, concerning the transfer window. I mean, that point today, that draw, it's a classic example of it will really feel like a win, won't it, for Everton? That will be a huge boost for them.
8: Yeah, it always does when you come from behind. And I guess a Manchester United team, remember, Manchester United last season finished third. So, you know, they're no mugs, you know, so you've got a decent result there. I mean, you want to win your home games and maybe draw, or, you know, if you can win the away games, that's great. So you've kind of lost a little bit of ground, but in reality, against the very, very top teams, especially if you have a performance, and I think the performance in the end will have lifted a lot of the fans around here, because there is that fear. We know what the fear is just now. You know, Garner's now injured, and he's that's losing three players because there's so many different positions that he plays. But you look at Tyreek George and you think, yeah, he's growing. You know, Jude Bellingham is pure quality, and Jack Grealish is, you know, is an international class player. So they've got quality there. But let's another player, and I heard Steve talking about him earlier on, Hayden Hackney. He came on today. Oh, yes, he's going to be very good, isn't he?
2: Yes, he's a good player, really good player. I'm really excited to see him. And Harrison Armstrong as well, two young midfield players that could come through and be a real future for Everton.
8: Yeah. Problem is, there's nobody else.
2: That's it. Let's hope they don't get any injuries.
9: Exactly.
0: Gentlemen and Vicky, thank you so much for joining us at Hill Dickinson Stadium. Get home safely, Vicky. Pat Nevin there, former Everton and Chelsea winger, of course, and Vicky Sparks, who watched the game. Steve Round still with me in the studio here. Well, it's game week three, isn't it, of the new Premier League season. But today's upcoming fixture could go some way to revealing Arsenal and Chelsea's title credentials. Both are two wins from two.

0: Well, this is what I feel. Now we have to prove it. I think we are better equipped. I think we have more players available than what we had at the start of last season. I think we have increased the quality, and we have increased the leadership in the team as well, which is very important.
1: Right footed cross, Welbeck there with the header and a goal on his Chelsea debut.
2: Oh, and it's two! And in the blink of an eye, Chelsea open up, real daylight, Pedro Neto.
3: Here goes Cole Palmer, Chelsea looking for a cushion here. Palmer goes for it all! That is perfection from Cole Palmer!
4: Knowing that we won't have that many games, that we will be able to manage more minutes, hopefully, touch wood. They don't have that many setbacks.
5: Sports World's Premier League Sunday, live with Delith Lloyd.
6: Yes, Arsenal and Chelsea, both sets of players warming up on the Emirates pitch. Just over 50 minutes to go then until kickoff at the Emirates. And Manny Jasmi can remind us of the team news.
7: A full debut for Arsenal's Ezri Konsa in central defence, in for the injured Christian Mosquera. Reece James is in for Malagusto in Chelsea's midfield, with Josh Achiampong in for Colwill in their defence.
6: So Manny with us, Steve Round with us as well. Kickoff 15 minutes away. Let's focus on Arsenal for the next 5 minutes or so before we get a bit of a sharper focus on Chelsea. I think we need to take our breath as well after that finish at Hill Dickinson Stadium. Let's hope we're going to get the same drama at the Emirates. But this, I think, is going to be really exciting, Steve, isn't it? Because we've got Arsenal, who are arguably the best defenders, against Chelsea, who've got this fantastic attacking squad team. But we'll get on to Chelsea in a minute. We know Arsenal have spent around £250 million. Oh, they did last summer. They've obviously spent £200 million this time around. How much stronger now is Arsenal's squad, would you say, bearing in mind they've obviously let key players leave as well?
8: Yeah, I think they're the strongest squad in the league right now. I think Manchester City are close, and then you've got the Chelsea's and Liverpool's, but Arsenal seem to have a double up in every position of a senior quality player. And you're going to need that. You know, they're firing on four fronts. They could be playing a season of 60-plus games, easily competitive games. They need to be able to rotate and change without too much drop in quality or in intensity. I think you can see that from the squad that they've put together. They've got players who can play in multiple positions. You know, Declan Rice is as effective as a six as he is as an eight. You know, Eze can play in different positions. They've got a lot of firepower there, but they're still going to be built on this resilience and solidity of a very good, well-organised defensive, or you know, unit. That's the way that the coach's, you know, structure works. It's the way that the club is ingrained. You know, you don't sing 1-0 to the Arsenal for the sake of it. It's it's there for all to see, you know. So I don't see massive changes in them becoming some sort of free-flowing, high-scoring team. But I do feel that they will be more creative this year.
6: It's interesting you say that. Manny, if you were an Arsenal fan, or for Arsenal fans out there, would there be any areas that would concern you in the
9: attack
6: squad?
9: Attack. I don't think they've recruited very well at all in attack. They signed Solis, who looks like a very decent player, but they lost Martinelli, Jesus and Trossard, and the players they were trying to sign in the transfer window were just out of reach. People like Julian Alvarez had no intention of going to Arsenal, Vinicius, even Joao Pedro. They went for players who, even though Arsenal were the league champions in England, those players were never going to be allowed to sign for them. And you know, Julian Alvarez wanted to sign for Barcelona. Vinicius may have used Arsenal to get a contract at Real Madrid, which he's got. So while I think that Kai Havertz is a very underrated player, I don't think he's a number nine. And for him to sort of flourish, the players around him and behind him really need to put in a shift. So I think if there is a weakness in Arsenal's team, it's an attack. But what we've seen already this season is the benefit of familiarity. I mean, we saw that in the opening weekend. They demolished Coventry and it seemed like a team who knew what they were doing and what the other players were doing. Everyone knew their job. And I think this will be a

0: a big benefit, a big advantage for Arsenal, certainly in the first couple of months of the season.
1: Fair comment by Manny, that, Steve, to say that, you know, the likes perhaps of Alvarez and Vinicius were never going to sign for Arsenal. Did that not show Arsenal's intent, though, that they were clearly wanting to shop in this elite pool of players?
2: Yeah, I think they've built the squad and the level of performance to the level that the players that are going to take them past that are in that market, that you're in that shopping centre. That's where you need to be. Now, maybe Vinicius was never going to be able to be done. I know that they tried really hard for Alvarez and thought at one stage they got him, and obviously that didn't work. But that's the level that they've got to go at to improve the team and improve the squad. There's no point in bringing in a squad player who can support Havertz or can support Gokeres. They need a starter if it's going to really make the difference. So that's the level of shopping out. They didn't get what they wanted, and then they didn't panic either. You know, they could have got Morgan Rodgers if they'd have been prepared to pay the money, but they didn't value him as much as Chelsea maybe did. That's their decision, and I respect that. You know, I think Morgan Rodgers is an exceptional player, but they didn't value him at that much, so therefore they didn't take him. They've still got enough, I think, in attack. You know, Bukayo Saka, I think, is a wonderful player. They've got good backup with Madueke in that position. Yes, if I was going to say anything, then for me, it's not less so on the left, because I think Tezalis and then Eze can play out there. They've got numerous players that can fill in for that position, still be effective. But for me, they're still lacking that Inge Haaland number 9 figure that really could take him to the proper next level.
1: Saka could potentially have a great season, though, couldn't he? Bearing in mind he spent so much of last season out injured.
2: Yeah.
1: This could be the season again that he shows what he's capable of.
2: Yeah, I think he's a brilliant player. I really do. And you can see the difference even in the summer when he came on for England, the difference in the team and the way it gelled, and his production levels and the way he puts defenders and teams on the back foot. If they can keep him fit, he'll be a massive asset this year.
1: Well, let's hear from Mikel Arteta then on what he makes of the squad. Arsenal have made 4 new signings this season, 5 if you include the permanent signing of Pierre Hincapier. So how does Arteta assess his squad?
3: To get this all in this market is complicated. It's not that easy. I don't know how it looks from the outside. We have put everything that we possibly could to make those deals happen, and we have made most of them happen. And we've been very efficient. I think what Andrea has done in the market, again, it's been incredible with the support of all the club. And that's it. But it's never perfect. It doesn't mean to be perfect. I think we are better equipped. I think we have more players available than what we had at the start of last season. I think we have increased the quality, and we have increased the leadership in the team as well, which is very important.
1: Time will obviously only tell whether they're lacking a true number 9, Manny, but you would imagine Arsenal will be again going for the Premier League title and equally the Champions League. I mean, they'll be wanting to win that at some point, won't they? Bearing in mind they came so close last year.
0: Yeah, I mean, they are the league champions. They are the best team in England, I would say. So, you know, the fact they haven't got a number 9 didn't really hinder them last season. Gyökeres stepped up with some important goals, and they'll be going for the league again. They'll be going for the Champions League again. If, and this is what I'm interested to see, if they have the hunger that teams like Manchester City under Guardiola, Chelsea under Mourinho, Man United under Sir Alex, you know, they turned up every season and it was like they'd never won the league. They wanted it so badly again and again and again. I'll be interested to see how the Arsenal players approach it. I mean, there's no reason why they wouldn't want to do it again. But, you know, sometimes you never know. Last season, it was 22 years since they won the league before. There was a real hunger last season by the fans and the players. Can they repeat it? That's the question.
2: Yeah, it's a valid point. I think those teams, Ferguson's treble-winning team and Pep's treble-winning team, Mourinho had a great team. So they're generational teams. And it's winning after winning is the hardest thing in sport. It's very, very difficult to win back-to-back titles. History has shown you that. Can Arsenal step up and have the same mentality and the same focus throughout all of this season and do the same again? I don't see why not. They've got a manager who will want it for sure. He will be committed and he will be competitive right the way through. And I think they've got a young and hungry enough team to be able to be at that level. But I think when the margins come tight and it really matters that you have to dig really deep, do they still have that hunger? That's going to be the question they need to answer.
1: Can't wait to find out. Final whistle's gone at Manchester City in the WSL. Sophia Hartley.
4: Full time here. Manchester City 3, Birmingham City 1. All the goals came in the second half. It was Fowler who found the opener. Shaw followed up with a header in quick succession, and it was a header off the delivery of a Kasparai corner. But City kept pushing for more goals, and the third was a set piece massive. Class. Beth Mead whipped it in from the corner, placed it perfectly for Shaw, who got a thumping header and a second goal off the game right into the top-hand corner. Birmingham City kept pushing right until the end, and it was a defensive slip-up from the City keeper that saw Ocean Outre slot it past Yamashita to show that they are here to compete in the WSL. Full-time, Manchester City 3, Birmingham City 1.
1: That's great for Manchester City to get off to a winning start for their fans. We're, what, 6 minutes away from commentary at the Emirates. I'm quite excited about this because, Manny, Chelsea have scored 7 already in their opening 2 games. We know both clubs are 2 from 2. They've had 11 signings. New manager we know as well in Xabi Alonso. I mean, if you're a Chelsea fan, from what you've witnessed this season, there's a lot of positivity. Surely all you're going to feel is optimism at the moment.
0: Well, they conceded 5 as well.
1: Don't put a dampener on it, Manny.
0: I'm just dealing in facts, Delith. Sorry if that ruins the story. But no, they have conceded a lot. They've changed the goalkeeper. Maybe that might make a difference. They're very good going forward. They're very, very good. But without Caicedo in midfield, I think it's a big weakness. Reece James, you can't really rely on his fitness for a whole season. Although, you know, Caicedo will return. I think they've so far out from 2 games, from the giant sample of 2 games, they've conceded too many goals to be considered as title challengers. But as I said, it's 2 games.
1: Yeah, we can't get carried away. Steve, I know I touched on before about Manchester United and Michael Carrick have Champions League football to worry about. Chelsea, a bit different this season, of course. They've really only got the Premier League to focus on and, of course, the League Cup. No European football. How can that help them? Do you expect that to help them a lot?
2: Yes and no. I think, yes, in terms of lesser games, lesser potential for injury, easier to prepare your team during the week, easier to build cohesion with the group because you're training every day. You've got full weeks of training leading into matches, obviously apart from the cup weekends, weekdays. But so from that perspective, yes. But then you're also missing out on that competitive edge and giving your squad enough games in those Champions League to keep everybody at the level needed to play in the Premier League.
1: And everyone happy.
2: And everyone, well, yeah. Yeah, building team cohesion, it's not necessarily about making them happy but satisfied. You know, there are players that miss out, and it's unfortunate because you only pick 11. But if they're satisfied that they're getting enough games in this period that keeps them at the level needed, so that if they get the opportunity or get the chance, they're ready to take it. So missing out on Champions League or European football is a negative from that perspective.
1: Well, Chelsea, as I say, have signed 11 players in the transfer window. The players are starting to emerge from the tunnel at the Emirates right now. Well, they spent £349 million, but they also sold 17 players and did end the window in profit. Enzo Fernandez moved to Manchester City on deadline day. So how does Chelsea head coach Xabi Alonso feel about his squad and losing his captain?
5: Well, in football, many things happen, and you need to be prepared for everything. And with Enzo, we have had conversations, but we always with respect as well. What he has done for the club, it has been great. Thankful, but now it's time to move forward. We have the squad that we have. We have a lot of big personalities, players with a lot of quality in all the different positions, different lines, and now we are ready to go. I think that we can be very happy with the whole transfer window. I think that what we started talking in late May, early June, many things we have accomplished. I think that is a very balanced structure, phase one that we have made in this transfer window with all we had and where we are now. It's a good first one. Phase one is completed. It's a good one for now and for the future.
1: Xabi Alonso there. He's, of course, going to say he's very happy. I think we touched on before, didn't we, Steve, about the fact that they've not had time to replace Enzo Fernandez. And with that, it's always difficult to replace a player that is such a winner, such a proven player. But looking at some of the signings, the likes of Rogers, Martinez and Lacroix as well, the good thing about those players is that they've got a huge amount of Premier League experience and they already look to have settled in quite well.
2: Yes, he's bought experience there for sure. And I like the fact that Rogers has played with Cole Palmer before. They've got a good understanding before they even got together. They were together as kids at City, so they know each other's game inside and out. And you can see that on the field, actually. You can see that relationship. I think one of the best signings of the whole summer window was Martinez, the goalkeeper. I think for the money that they paid for him and the situation they're in, they've got a world-class goalkeeper for very little outlay who's going to make a significant difference. I think that was an excellent signing.
1: And Manny, just before we head to the Emirates, how do you see Chelsea doing? Because many pundits, many critics, many fans fully believe them to perhaps be Arsenal's main challenger this season for the Premier League title.
0: There might be. I think they'll do very well. I think they'll qualify in the top five for the Champions League. But with Chelsea, chaos is only around the next corner. So let's see how they deal with that if it happens. Of course, Xabi Alonso had chaos in bucketfuls at Real Madrid, so he's lived through that. But you never know what's going to happen next at Chelsea.
1: He's got a new buzz cut as well. They've had a lovely embrace on the touchline, Mikel Arteta and Xabi Alonso. Manny Jasmi will speak a bit later. Thank you so much for being with us on Sports World. Steve Round as well, former Arsenal assistant. We'll chat at halftime. It's been a pleasure having you with us for the last 90 minutes as North London forever rings around Emirates Stadium. It's time to cross there now for our Premier League commentary here on Sports World on the BBC World Service. The former Arsenal and England defender Matt Upson is alongside the BBC's football correspondent John Murray. Over to you guys.
6: Martinez is involved in that puddle, leaning into it, all in black. He's the goalkeeper. Achampong, Lacroix and Fofana, the three central defenders. Let's just see if that's how they start the match. But Neto, we think, right wing back. Hato, left wing back. James and Lavia in the middle. No Caicedo. Then Palmer, Rogers and João Pedro, that effective front three. And it does look...
7: It does.
6: ..as though it will be three central defenders. They tried to throw in a red herring in the warm-up. Warming up as the back four. But there's the whistle from the referee, Chris Kavanagh. Chelsea kick off, and this match is underway, this very much anticipated Premier League match, the third round of fixtures, this the last of the third round of fixtures, London Derby, the new champions Arsenal versus, well, you might call them new Chelsea, and I'm seeing them for the first time live under Xabi Alonso, who's just down in front of us, all in black, just a few yards away from Mikel Arteta, as Chelsea win a free kick. A challenge by Konsa, that's the first thing he's done. A challenge in the back of João Pedro and a free kick near the halfway line.
7: I love the start of top-level Premier League matches like this. And we all talk about the football and the quality. That opening 90 seconds or so, the ball wasn't on the ground. It was in the air, it was getting hooked on, it was getting headed, it was getting cleared. You have to win that scrap. But no matter how high a quality this game is, if you're going to win it, you've got to win those battles and you've got to fight in those scrappy moments. And both teams having a go there.
6: Free kick, Reece James for Chelsea, fires it into the box. It's headed across, Declan Rice is there, heads it out to the edge of the penalty area. Then a right foot shot, it's in! Chelsea take the lead, Morgan Rogers! In the second minute, Arsenal thought he might join them this summer, but Morgan Rogers, now the most expensive British player in history, scores early for Chelsea, and it's Arsenal 0, Chelsea 1, and what a shock that is for the champions.
7: Well, the Emirates is stunned, to be quite honest, and I'm actually a little bit stunned just the way that goal came about. Really controlled hit from Rogers as the ball comes down out of the air. It's a long diagonal set piece has floated. It's headed out. Arsenal can't quite get the clearance and Rogers is just in the D on the edge of the 18-yard box. I think Rice heads it as initial header from Chelsea. Bit of a clearance from Rice. It then drops. The adjustment from Rogers is brilliant. He has to let the ball come across his body onto his right foot. It's a volley in the air. I'm not going to say it's fortunate because it's controlled, but he really does swing his right foot at it, and it just rolls along the floor into the bottom corner. Not a lot of pace on it, but hard for Raya to get down that far across the goal. So what a strike that is so early on.
8: Possibly unsighted, Raya.
7: Maybe.
8: Seemed a little late down to it, didn't he?
7: It wasn't a pacing effort, was it? I have to say, look, like he hits it, Rogers, and it's more of a controlled volley because it's coming down out of the sky. You can't just swing at it, so he doesn't put a lot of power into it, and it bounces a few times, almost bobbles along a little bit into the corner. Maybe just catches Raya by surprise.
8: Yeah, not a fiercely struck shot.
7: No.
8: Not like those Everton goals that
7: not
8: we were watching on the television.
7: Not
8: we were
7: all.
8: Listening to Vicky and Pat a little bit earlier on.
7: Yeah.
8: This was sort of a cushioned effort from the, just outside the area, but through a crowd of players, and Raya diving down to his right couldn't get there.
7: It almost trundled in, didn't it, as opposed to flew in the back of the net.
8: As the ball is played forward, through for Havertz, who's upended by Fofana. The play continues. Referee Kavanagh might bring it back. He does bring it back for the free kick. That was a foul. It's been pointed out to me that Morgan Rogers, I think he was doing his, you know, his chilly celebration.
7: Yeah.
8: But I think he also gave it a little bit of a Kai. Also gave it a little bit of the Thierry Henry.
7: Did he?
8: His celebration. I'd need to see that again.
7: Yeah.
8: That's could be construed as inflammatory. Yeah.
7: Maybe. Maybe, but it's a sloppy free kick here from Fofana. Doesn't need to make that foul. Gives Arsenal the opportunity for set play, and Odegaard just loitering over the ball with his left foot. Bang level with the 18-yard box line. This is a dangerous situation for Chelsea.
8: World Service listeners joined us just in time for that. Morgan Rogers opening goal. 1-0 Chelsea lead. But Arsenal with a free kick. Odegaard to take this from the right. He's played it in low. It's turned goalwards. Good save, Martinez. Calafiori got in there, hooked it goalwards. That was a clever free kick. Just rolled across the carpet. And Calafiori, there were three probably Arsenal players chasing it. Calafiori got a touch on it as he swept it across him. And Martinez went down, blocked it. Martinez has stayed down. He's saying that he's intimating that he's been caught in the face. An Arsenal player, I think it was Gabriel, landed on him.
7: Well, even though we're in the dingy back of the stand, John, we had the perfect view of that, didn't we? We were right along the line of that free kick. Very clever. Chelsea expecting a full-on whipped in the air free kick from Martin Odegaard. And he just sweeps it right along the ground. There's a big gully there. All the Chelsea players set up for it to come right into the heart of the box. And runs from Calafiori, Gabriel. Don't go for it in the air. They just run across into that space. He plays it perfectly. And I think it's a mixture of Martinez and maybe a defender. It might have been Lacroix in there or Achapong, possibly. Just between them, they do enough just to smother the ball past the near post. Almost shepherd it past there as they're laying on the floor. But Calafiori just couldn't quite get the contact.
8: So Martinez, who was... In fact, he was kicked in the head. He was actually kicked in the head by Gabriel, who was making a genuine attempt to get the ball. But they were on the ground at the time, close quarters.
7: Yeah.
8: He kicked at the ball and he caught Martinez in the head. And, you know, there has to be a question here over. They've gone through the protocol. He has... The Chelsea physios have been on the field, but it was a genuine injury. So this is not a scenario where...
7: No.
8: A player has to leave the field for a minute, and he's okay and he's able to continue.
7: It was a glancing blow, I think. You know, a bit of a glancing one. I don't think he caught him quite full in the face, which just allowed him to shrug it off, and he just takes the goal kick.
8: And VAR did have a look at that, Matt.
7: Yeah.
8: You know, it was considered by Gabriel a genuine attempt to go for the ball.
7: Even though he's
8: kicked him in the head.
7: It's hard to justify when you're laying on the floor and you kick the goalkeeper. But he was, you know, such was the scramble. And I thought when Fofana gave that free kick away, I thought, that's trouble. You can't give too many of them away in this game. They'll be causing themselves problems, Chelsea, if they do.
8: However, to go back to the actual save by Martinez, that was a tricky one for a goalkeeper.
7: Yeah. Well, Calafiori didn't quite get the contact, did he? With his right foot, he was trying to swing across the ball. Couldn't get enough purchase on it. If he had, it may have been a different story.
8: So, 5-5. And the World Service from the BBC. Lively start here. Chelsea winning 1-0, but White for Arsenal. His cross low across the Chelsea 6-yard box. Fofana was there to turn it behind for the first Arsenal corner of the match.
6: as you were pointing out, Matt, before the match, in the two Premier League matches between these sides last season, four of the five goals were scored from corners. And so here we go. We know how important Arsenal were. 18 Premier League goals from corners last season in all of the matches on the way to the title. Bukayo Saka is going to take this. Usual drill. We've seen it before. Saka waiting. Left foot delivery from the right in front of the clock stand in the sunshine. Saka with the delivery. It's deep to the back post. It's headed across, headed away by Achampong. Saka in the area. Odegaard with a shot. Saka's claiming that he was caught there. But actually the offside flag was up against Saka. So when he reached the ball, he was coming back from taking the corner.
7: Yeah.
6: And he was in an offside position. And whether that would have been given as a penalty had he not been, I have my doubts.
7: No, well, it would be interesting to know. I mean, I don't think there's much in it anyway, but he was coming back from an offside position. But I was just having a look at the Chelsea set-piece coach before that, John. I mean, he was on the edge, outside of the technical area, and I think it's so hard to bellow orders at that point because the game's ongoing, it's hard to adjust it. But Arsenal there, clipped that deep to the back post. Havertz was completely free. So the Arsenal set-pieces, the last two, have already caught Chelsea out on both of them and created goal-scoring opportunities.
6: Yeah, Austin McPhee, the new Chelsea set-piece coach,
7: yeah,
6: having joined from Aston Villa. And presumably Ezri Konsa knows everything that he's about. Here's Labia, who is adjudged to have been fouled by Chris Kavanagh, by Bukayo Saka. It was Labia who put in the challenge on Saka when the offside flag was up that Arsenal had a big shout for a penalty for. I think there was contact from Labia on Saka, yeah, but Saka certainly, exaggerated it. Certainly, yeah, sent flying.
7: It was kind of one of those ones that we saw a lot in the World Cup, wasn't it? Where the players didn't see them coming and you're swinging to clear the ball. And Saka just nipped in from the side and behind and put his leg across his swinging leg. And it's always a difficult one to gauge at that point.
6: Well, he's got João Pedro, the Arsenal fans you can hear, just down in front of us here, watching João Pedro 10 yards inside his own half, trying to shift the ball forward. He sliced it straight out of play over the top of Xabi Alonso's head. Hence the amusement from the Arsenal supporters throwing, which they've taken quickly. Then Saka goes down, challenge from Hartle, and that is given as a free kick. It was sort of hip to hip, and Saka went down, and it's a free kick to Arsenal.
7: Yeah, I thought that one was a little bit more of a 50-50, but when you see it, no, it's the bottom part of the leg that trips Saka. Gets caught the wrong side, Hato sticks his left leg out and Saka goes over, and another set piece. I mean, this is a bit of a barrage at the moment, John. Since the goal went in, all we've been doing is looking to our right in this Chelsea defensive third, and Arsenal have got set play after set play.
6: Yep, since Morgan Rodgers scored his second Chelsea goal in the second minute. Remember, he scored on his competitive debut against Fulham in the first match of the new season. It has been all Arsenal. And Declan Rice and Martin Odegaard over the ball. Bukayo Saka taking a position to the right in the fullback area. But Saka and Odegaard discussing this. And then Odegaard moves away. It is going to be Rice to take it. But it is only a couple of big strides outside the penalty area. Rice plays it in low. It's only half cleared. Bounces to the back post. The shot is blocked. It's rattling around. And then it's snapped in. And it's Calafiori with a touch. Calafiori runs away, he grabs at the badge on his Arsenal shirt, and the champions are level. It's taken them just 10 minutes, and it's Arsenal 1, Chelsea 1 now.
7: Wow, what a start to this game. If it carries on like this, we're in for a real treat. It is just intense inside the Emirates right now. The crowd are off the charts, the ball goes in the box. They're just getting peppered with set pieces, Chelsea. And they're making a rod for their own back because Arsenal are set up so well. Declan Rice with the right foot of delivery. It doesn't get dealt with. It falls to, I think, Gabriel. It's a brilliant save from Martinez. He can do no more, really. He gets down. He saves the first one. The ball is pinging about in the box. It's off the post from, I think, Konsa. And what I love about Calafiori here is that he is on the move. He doesn't stand still. He's got such a striker's instinct. But VAR are having a real look at this, John, I think. and they're looking at an offside because the ball pinged back off the post in that action, and I think there was an offside player.
6: Yeah, I think it's going to be ruled out for offside. That's what we've been led to believe. It was Ezri Konsa who, as you said, Matt, actually shot against the post after the initial save from Gabriel, close range in the six-yard box. Konsa was in an offside position when he shot against the post before it bounced out to Calafiori. And the goal is chalked off, and it remains Arsenal 0, Chelsea 1.
7: I mean, there's no way of telling that in the moment, but yeah, when the shot goes in from Gabriel, Konsa is definitely offside, and the ball ricochets off of Martinez onto the post and onto Konsa for another effort on goal. So I think when Gabriel initially hits that shot, Konsa is in an offside position. It's just Martinez who's alongside him, so very hard to tell in a melee like that. So I can understand how the assistant referee didn't quite pick up on that.
6: And now in centre field, Chris Kavanagh pulls out his yellow card. João Pedro, who actually miskicked the ball in the middle of all that from Rice's free kick. He's already sliced the ball off the field, miskicked it there in his own penalty area, and now he's being shown a yellow card for that foul in the middle of the pitch.
7: Well, we did kind of gas him up before the game, didn't we? That generally is the rule of thumb, isn't it, that you talk highly of a player and then they don't start too well. But I literally don't know where to look on this game at the moment. It's just something going on every 30, 40 seconds or so. It's incredible.
6: And actually, you know, that was clearly the right decision when you see the replay.
7: Yeah, yeah, yeah.
6: And I know most people listening will hate VAR, wish it doesn't exist, blah blah blah. But that's a big moment in the match, and VAR has called on that.
7: I think it's hard to see with the melee, but when you look at it, it's not a couple of inches offside, is it? It's probably a couple of feet, to be honest.
6: Yeah. And I know on the same theme, there were decisions yesterday. You were at Brentford, weren't you?
7: Yeah.
6: When you'd probably be having the discussion the other way. But here's Neto into the penalty area for Chelsea. First time we've seen him as well. Excellent play from him. And then Neto, I thought he might have been fouled there as Arsenal cleared it away. Lewis Skelly turns. Lewis Skelly does well. Great strength. Oh, and then it's shifted on by Solis. And then Odegaard further forward to Havertz. Havertz approaching the penalty area, cross deflected and then headed away, but not completely, nodded forward now to Saka, right side of the box. Saka lays it back to Odegaard, edge of the area, he curls it into the back post, Havertz with a head of it, it's straight at Martinez, who's able just to pluck the ball out of the air, couldn't get any power on it, Havertz, but what a move from us.
7: Wow, super flowing football, starts with Lewis Skelly. I mean, how he gets out of that situation, strength, he's got such a low centre of gravity on the ball, that he just goes past players and gets the balls that he's got no right to win. He really hasn't. He's magnificent at that. And then Solis and the movement, Odegaard, the one-touch pass. And anyone thinking that Arsenal were a little bit dull at times last season, well, they've started this game with a couple of lovely flowing football moves, loads of movement off the ball.
6: So it remains Arsenal 0, Chelsea 1. After Morgan Rogers' early goal, Jarrell Harto on the edge of the area was the player who, in the aftermath of the free kick, Harto heading it across and back to Rogers, who struck the low shot in. Dion Dyer's dive to his right. And Arsenal, who've dominated since then, had the ball in the net, but that ruled out because Konsa was in an offside position before, when he shot against the post, before Calafiori eventually stabbed it into the net in amongst the six-yard box scramble. So Arsenal, who lost only twice here last season at the Emirates, their home ground, in all competitions, against Manchester United in January and then against Bournemouth. That was their last defeat here in the latter stages of the season. Here's João Pedro, but he's dispossessed by Ezri Konsa. Then Rice, flicked by Odegaard, but it was just cut out by Fofana. Chelsea dicing with danger on the edge of their own box. Lacroix, and then a flick forward from Palmer. He's not really been involved in the game just yet. There's plenty of time for that.
7: Plenty of time for it, but not touched it. Arsenal very dominant. And the early goal from Chelsea, as brilliant as that is, it doesn't half sometimes pile the pressure on you. And that's the reaction that there's been. Arsenal are just on full throttle at the moment. I think, you know, part of the problem for Xabi Alonso is getting the belief into these Chelsea players that they can beat Arsenal, because the record of these two teams has been all in Arsenal's favour.
6: It has. Arsenal going for Saka with a chance. Martinez makes the save.
8: He went down early. The shot was high from Saka, but he was able to get his hands up above his head, Martinez, and parry it away, and Chelsea clear it away. But again, another chance for Arsenal. That was set up by Odegaard for Saka. And Arsenal again all over Chelsea's back line.
7: Oh, they're running riot. That's the best way to describe it. The movement. Chelsea just can't deal with it. They got three, four, five, six players all along the back line. Reece James is in midfield. Lavia and Cole Palmer.

0: Literally, the rest of the players, other than Pedro, who's a little bit higher, are just in one line across the edge of the 18-yard box, and Arsenal are popping little triangles with Odegaard, Saka, now Ben White.
1: Here they are again. White's low ball across the six-yard area, and that is deflected through to Martinez with Havertz arriving. Lacroix was there as well, the two of them together. It took some touch, and that took it back to Martinez, who was able to pick it up. But again, Arsenal found a way through.
0: That's just brilliant. I'm just looking at the replay, the Saka effort. But just before that, the pass from Odegaard was absolutely exquisite. It was just a lovely little lifted ball. And here he is again.
1: Here he is again. Looks like a revitalised Odegaard this season. Already two goals. He gives it to Saka. Saka up against Harto into the area. Leaned into. Saka went down, got back up. And then Chelsea are able to, with a combination of Rodgers and Harto together, dispossess Saka. And Chelsea are able to get it away. Rodgers and Saka together there. The two England World Cup squad mates. Remember how Rodgers played in the semi-final against Argentina and Saka didn't get off the bench.
0: Yeah, interesting, wasn't it? I mean, just that little moment there, John, when Saka's 1v1 with Harto and he tries to do him on the outside, that for me is the final piece that's just missing with Saka. I think before he had those injuries, we were seeing him actually win that duel. He was going round the outside of players. He had the pace and he was explosive enough to get to the ball. He's struggling to do that at the moment.
1: Pass forward from Lewis Scully. Solis, one of the new signings. The Greek takes it down the left. Havertz with a left foot shot, but that's blocked by Fofana. Threw himself in front of it. 15, 16 yards out. And that deflection took it away wide of goal for a corner from the left-hand side.
0: We've just seen top play. Really top play. What a game this is. Super pass over the top. And this cross from Solis. Talk about an intelligent player. He knows the space. He shouldn't really cross it from there, but he sees the movement of Havertz and he just clips it along the turf. Skips it right into him for Havertz to come on with his left foot and try and sweep it towards goal. One touch. It was a brilliant ball into the box. The only cross that Solis had, really. And he was bright enough to see that opening.
1: Interesting here that it's a corner to Arsenal, but Chelsea have left four players up. This is very Xabi Alonso, isn't it?
0: It's very Liam Rossini as well, I have to say.
1: The corner. Rice plays it in, and it's headed away. And as a result of that, Arsenal had only four men inside the Chelsea penalty area, and they dealt with it. And Austin McPhee dancing around with his long hair on the edge of the coaching area suggests that he liked that ploy. He feels that worked.
0: It's very heavy metal, isn't it?
1: It is. Mick Jagger's here today.
0: Yeah, saw that.
1: Yeah. So here's Neto on the right-hand side. Into the full-back position. Neto flicks it back. Here is Palmer on the edge of the Arsenal box. Left foot shot, curling, and Raya's able to get down to his right and make the save. Just gathered the ball into his midriff. In the 3 o'clock kickoffs in the Premiership in Scotland, St Johnstone 2, Hibs 1 was the latest score, last I heard. And Hearts Dundee, Mark Benstead.
2: It's now Hearts 1, Dundee 1. Hearts level from the penalty spot. Claudio Braga's shot deemed to have been blocked by the hand of Ryan Astley by referee Chris Graham after he was referred to the monitor. It was Braga who stepped up to take it, and he sent Owen Goodman the wrong way. It's Hearts 1, Dundee 1.
1: Yes, it is still St Johnstone 2, Hibs 1 in the latter stages. Also, 3:15 kickoff in Spain, UK time, Matt. Valencia 0, Barcelona 3. Lamine Yamal, Fermin Lopez and Rafinha after Real Madrid's defeat on Friday night when Troy Parrott scored the winning goal for Betis. Here is Palmer dripping in field. Real Madrid will be coming here this season in the Champions League.
0: Yep.
1: Here is the ball on the right-hand side for Achampong. Achampong, this is a rare Chelsea attack. And actually they go back to Neto further towards the halfway line. Lavia then rolls it across. Chelsea continue to lead by 1-0. This is 5 Live Premier League on the BBC World Service as well here at the Emirates on this sunlit afternoon. Shot from James, which is parried up in the air by a diving Raya, and he's able to recover and catch the rebound. Parried it up in the air and then collected it.
0: What a ball.
1: Then delivers it away downfield. Solis on the chase. Lacroix comes across. Solis inside the box. Across. Havertz with a touch. A flick. Odegaard. That's blocked. Inside the penalty area by Harto. What a break from Arsenal again.
0: Oh, it's just end-to-end stuff, this game. I have to say, the quality is absolutely right up there. What a game. We've seen some proper talent on this field.

0: Yes, Palmer again. Palmer all the way. Goes João Pedro. Slides in. Couldn't get a touch in the six-yard box. It's all the way through for a goal kick. He was inches away from a touch that would have made it 2-0 Chelsea.
1: I'll tell you what, I don't think I've seen a more exciting opening 23 minutes of a Premier League game for a long time. This is end-to-end stuff, and Solis again, Arsenal on the attack.
0: Yes, Rice, edge of the Chelsea area now, gives it to Solis. Solis gets the ball under control, up against Achampong in the full-back area. Solis, he delivers it back to Calafiori, across to Lewis Skelly, then back to Calafiori in the box, on his right foot shoots, that's blocked in the area by Fofana, and Chelsea are able to scramble it away.
1: I mean, it's just a toe punt away from Fofana, the ball's just dropping, and it's just get a body part on it, a boot, a knee, a head, anything, just hook it out the way. It's a proper boxing match, this, isn't it? Both of them swinging for the fences, really. I mean, when Chelsea are going forward, they're committing players in. They're all into going forward and scoring, both teams, which is making it so entertaining.
0: Trying to keep a
1: yeah, good luck
0: of these chances. I'm just writing down names. Yeah. As Calafiori has it now. I thought you were going to say it's the most exciting Premier League game I've seen this season, but I'm pleased you went for a long time.
1: Yes.
0: Here's Saka on the right. Well, it's... I know there was... here is Havertz now on the right. Oh, lovely play in between two Chelsea players. Shoots Lloyd's in! What a finish from Havertz! Martinez diving down to his left. Couldn't get there. It was right in at the foot of the post. And Havertz score. And Arsenal are level 1-1.
1: Well, it's been coming. The pressure has been coming. And Chelsea, as well as what they've done, have just been hanging on. They've been getting there. They've been blocks and tackles and duels won in the box. But this one, in a wide area, is a little bit of an offside whiff. But I think it's Achapong in the box that's going to play him onside by half a yard. He looks to be onside, Havertz. But the moment he steps in front, creates a little bit of opportunity. Lacroix comes out to make the block. And for me, it's one of those where he just turns a little bit. And he steps in to make the tackle, and Havertz drags the ball right through his legs. It's horrible as a centre-back when that happens. It's so frustrating because Martinez then is just caught out. He drags it through Lacroix's legs, and it drills into that near post area.
0: Arsenal 1, Chelsea 1, an Arsenal jubilation. As Matt Upson says, it had been coming. And I think Martinez, a little bit like Raya for the Chelsea goal, will feel that he might have got
1: there. I would say you speak to most goalkeepers, they are incredibly hard. Goalkeeper I used to speak to in that situation used to say to me, keep your legs together. Don't open your legs, because by stepping in to make the tackle, you open up that passage of dragging it exactly where Havertz did, between your legs, and the goalkeeper just can't react. It's very, very difficult. So I actually think that's a tough one for Martinez. But that is Arsenal's ninth shot, John, and I think six on target in the opening 25 minutes of the game. I mean, that's phenomenal stuff.
0: Yeah. And already in this Premier League season, they've only been... Well, I think there have now been two shots, haven't there, from Chelsea that were on target. They've only had three attempts on target against them this season. It has finished St Johnstone 2, Hibs 1. And we'll get you the final score from Hearts Dundee once the whistle goes. But it is 1-1 here now as Hartlepool plays it. But here is Rodgers. His ball across the penalty area is cleared away by Konsa. And it comes out to Chelsea again in the blue shirts, blue shorts, white socks. Fofana with his socks down. Reece James in midfield with his socks three quarters of the way down. And then Cole Palmer with his white socks all the way up over his knees in the interests of sock variation. Here's Fofana to the edge of the area. João Pedro on the turn, but Gabriel comes across and clears it away, just whacks it away out of play for a throw down the left.
1: You a sock up man? Or
0: almost certainly.
1: Definitely, yeah.
0: Yeah.
1: I had you down.
0: Well, I've had you down.
1: Yeah. Well, you're right. You're absolutely... I just couldn't picture you in the little kind of borrow his shin pads and roll down, John.
0: No. Right. Well, you and me both. Throw in taken. That will surprise absolutely no one who knows that. Here's the ball back to James. James, and then across. What a match it's been. Almost half an hour played. Can't complain about the entertainment here.
1: No.
0: I know that it was a real thriller yesterday, the match at Fulham, wasn't it? that this is thus far delivered, as Nettle has it for Chelsea on the right-hand side. And now back to Palmer with his left hand and wrist bandaged. Nettle, Achimpong joining in. And then the ball played through into the penalty area. Gabriel's able to cut that out on the edge of the box. No Saliba, still out with his back problem that will keep him out for some time, although Arsenal, Mikel Arteta has named him in the Champions League squad. Back to Hearts, Dundee, Mark Benstead.
2: Yeah, Zambashier was initially given a yellow card for his foul on Josh McPake, but the ref, Chris Graham, was referred to the monitor. He looked at the incident, decided it was worthy of a red. Dundee down to 10 men. It's Hearts 1, Dundee 1. We're into 7 minutes of added time.
0: Sale 50, Bath 28 in the Prem Rugby Cup earlier. Everton 2, Manchester United 2. I hope you were listening to that on 5 Live. What a thriller. What a thrilling finish. Some of the goals in that. We've already heard from David Moyes. We'll have more at half-time. As Saka carries the ball forward, he's been impeded, dragged back. Referee Cavan has brought it back for the free kick, 15 yards inside the Chelsea half.
1: Well, that's just brute strength from Saka. It really is. I mean, it probably looks like he's lost a little bit of pace, in which he'll get back over time and out of being fitter, but strength-wise, it's just phenomenal. Holding one, two players off, you know, staying on his feet, getting pulled all over the place. Brilliant driving run from him.
0: 1-1. Here's Odegaard. After the free kick was taken, his ball into the area is headed away. Oh, it's been won back by White. White chests it down, then a back heel. But the back heel straight to Morgan Rogers of Chelsea. And then a foul on Reece James. And it is a free kick to Chelsea that Reece James comes to take. A lot of Arsenal fans on their feet here, and actually some of them are waving, which suggests that there's perhaps a Chelsea fan in the Arsenal section who is being moved away. Arsenal 1, Chelsea 1. Chelsea, you mentioned, Matt, that they've not had the best of things against Arsenal in recent times. It's the ball, long clearance over the top of Konsa. Infield from Rodgers. Now João Pedro driving into the box on the left-hand side. Declan Rice with him. João Pedro still going, keeping possession. Then flicks it to Rodgers in the area. Rodgers curling it right across the face of goal and beyond the far post. And if he got a little more whip on that, that could have been Chelsea back in front.
1: It's the threat they carry, though, isn't it? Let's face it. You've got João Pedro, Palmer, Rodgers as your front three. Either one of those can do something a little bit special. He just steps inside onto his right foot. Faces up Konsa, just can't quite hit that far post.
0: Well, with Rodgers having scored the opening goal, that means that at least one of this Chelsea front three have been involved in 7 of the 8 Premier League goals that Chelsea have scored this season. As Fofana is pulled up for a challenge on Odegaard, yeah. who's gone down near the centre circle. Fofana objects, but the free kick is given.
1: Yeah, I didn't mind it too much, I think. There's a little bit of a shove in the back of Odegaard. They're both going up for the ball, and Fofana doesn't get there early enough. He does leave a little bit on Odegaard. But looking at the two teams, John, I saw beforehand that Chelsea have only won one in the last 16 games in all comps versus Arsenal. And that psychologically gives Arsenal such an upper hand in this fixture, you would have thought. It certainly felt like that last season, didn't it?
0: Won the last 3 of the 4 meetings last season. The two legs of the Carabao Cup semi-final. Chelsea not won in the last 9 Premier League meetings against Arsenal, and have lost their last 5 here in all competitions with all of the various managers.
1: But have won more trophies.
0: Have won more trophies.
1: Funnily enough.
0: In that time.
1: Yeah.
0: Thanks to Conference League, FIFA Club World Cup,
1: yep.
0: Super Cup, Champions League.
1: You could keep going.
0: You could. Europa League. Thank you, Paul. Here is Odegaard to Havertz. 1-1 the score. Havertz gets it back on the right. Chips it across to the back post. Crucial header away by Lavia, who might have got a shove in the back. Arsenal still press and press. Odegaard scoops it into the air. Calafiori heads it across. Then that's headed away for Chelsea by Fofana. And Arsenal really cranking up the pressure yet again. Less than just over 10 minutes to go at a half-time. What a half it's been. 1-1. Chances are plenty.
1: Yeah,
0: could be 3-3.
3: Unbelievable game. I mean, Heito is not enjoying these little give and goes that he's getting done up on every single time.
0: Now it's Tullis on the left-hand side, cuts across the corner of the penalty area, comes back to Calafiori. Calafiori cleverly chips it back to Tullis. Tullis now under his right foot. Here's Lewis Scaglione, here's the area. Oh, he slashes that. And he's saying that that took a deflection. I mean, it was on its way over the top, but referee Kavanagh very calmly, in amongst all of the raised Arsenal arms as the players in red and white run past him, says no, goal kick.
3: Well, they're convinced it was a corner, which is obviously a great opportunity for Arsenal. And I think he's probably right. He hits it. You can tell he's going to hit it really early, and it does skim off the back. It isn't the player sliding, which I think is Reece James. There's somebody else stood. It might be Lacroix or Achapon. I think it might have been Lacroix where the ball just skipped off his back as it went up in the air. It was a clear touch.
0: Back to Tynecastle, Mark Benstead.
2: Hearts might have won this one. It's Hearts 2, Dundee 1. Sabica Jota with his first goal for the club. Got the ball just inside the box, the left-hand side. A low left-foot shot drilled into the opposite corner. It's Hearts 2, Dundee 1.
0: Choice of listening right now, Sports Extra, the cricket from Worcester. England were well on top, last we heard. And then later, the US Open tennis, which is now on Sports Extra 3 on your BBC Sounds app. Chelsea coming forward. Ball crossed from the right-hand side from Neto, but too much on that one. And over the top of João Pedro's head, even though he jumped for it, and it's through for a goal kick.
3: I mean, there aren't too many players on the field that are new into the Premier League this season. Obviously, quite a few have changed club. But if you were, and you're starting in this game, you'd be half an hour in and your head would be spinning, John. Honestly, it has been so kind of breathtaking, the speed of it and the decisions, the press from Arsenal, the counter-attack, the quality. It's been such a good advertisement for the Premier League. I mean, it's been everything that you want to see in a football match, really.
0: Yeah, just the two goals so far as Odegaard is challenged. No free kick. Palmer takes it on, tries to battle his way through on the edge of the box, but Lewis Skelly comes out, and then he's caught, actually, as he's clearing it away, Palmer. And the Arsenal supporters on their feet claiming that that's worthy of a yellow card for Palmer. It looks as though it's going to be only a free kick, nothing more.
3: Yeah, I mean, he's from behind. He gets dispossessed. He has a slightly heavy touch. The tackle comes in. And then as Lewis Skelly's on his way, I think it's worthy of a yellow card. I think he intentionally kicks in the back of his foot and stops him trying to play a forward pass. And I think when you do it that blatantly, it generally ends in a yellow card, doesn't it?
0: Yeah. Highlights on Match of the Day tonight. It's Mark Chapman on Match of the Day tonight with Wayne Rooney and Ashley Young. So Match of the Day, watch it anytime on the iPlayer. It's going to be on BBC One this evening, and of course every Saturday and Sunday night the Premier League highlights. You can get on the BBC Sport website and app the brief highlights from 8 o'clock, but the full highlights on Match of the Day, which as Chelsea win it back on the halfway line. João Pedro has gone for goal from distance, probably from 40 yards, but he pulled it well wide of the goal, and it's behind for a goal kick. Not as good an effort as the one I saw in midweek at Salford City when Harrison Biggins scored from, I think, 15 yards inside his own half against Salford for Newport County.
3: Oh, were you there, John?
0: I was. Salford City, which I very much enjoyed. And a really memorable goal to mark the occasion. Here's Rice forward to White and then back to Declan Rice. Great name to score a goal like that as well, Biggins. Here's Lewis Skelly to the edge of the area. And then Tullis overhits the ball through, and that will be a goal kick. Although Tullis is now claiming that that should have been a corner.
3: Well, I think Lavia comes back to make the challenge, and he's saying that Lavia got the final touch. But the last 5 minutes, Lavia has actually been quite important for Chelsea. It's a really good steal to get the ball to João Pedro. He's got the ability just to release himself and go and press and win a ball or stop a pass. And that's going to be crucial in this game because the Arsenal midfield do really enjoy to dominate that area of the pitch. So Lavia, Reece James, they've really got to get about that area of the field.
0: I said it sounded like England were on the way to victory at Worcester. Henry Moran.
4: End of the game, end of the series. England win the series by 3-0 against Ireland's women. In the end, 114 runs the margin. Sophia Dunkley scoring 119 in England's innings.
0: Thank you, Henry. I'm looking forward at halftime to hearing what's happening at the Walker Cup. Ian Carter is there. We'll have the latest. It must be, if the weather's like it is here in La Hinch, that'll be an absolute joy to be there today. And it is all over at Tynecastle. Mark Benstead.
2: your Hearts 2 Dundee 1 after Bradley Fink's fine finish midway through the first half, but Dundee in front. Hearts rallied late on to win this. Claudio Braga drew them level from the spot with 5 minutes to go and deep into added time. Sabaka Jota lashed in a low winner to make Hearts 2 Dundee 1.
0: Here at a vibrant Emirates Stadium, it is Arsenal 1, Chelsea 1, with the goal scored early from Morgan Rodgers, who might have been an Arsenal player this summer, joined Chelsea instead, equalised by Kai Havertz, who used to be a Chelsea player. And here is Lewis Skelly in the midfield, who himself has been was mentioned as a possible target for Chelsea this summer.
3: That was interesting, all that, wasn't it? And you know, he's been rewarded with a brilliant start to the season in a position that he's just thriving in for Arsenal.
0: Three goals for Havertz now this season, two in the Premier League, one in the Community Shield. Here's Tolis, lays it back to Gabriel, who's 25 yards out, gets the ball under control, gives it to Odegaard, and we have 6 minutes of the first half to play, which I'm not sure anyone wants to come to an end. Here is Saka, Ben White now, who was ruled out of the latter part of last season. He might have been helpful, handy at the World Cup for England, Ben White. Then here is Lewis Skelly. Likewise, not involved in the England squad, but very much first choice in the Arsenal midfield for the champions this season, Miles Lewis Skelly. Then White again turns it infield, but gives it away, passed it straight to Hart, who is then shoved over by Havertz. That's not given as a free kick, debatably. However, Chelsea clear nevertheless. And Rodgers takes it on. Rodgers passing it forward towards João Pedro, who's on the left-hand side. Number nine, White number nine, clearly visible on the back of his shirt, but turns and plays it back into his own half. Incidentally, that Arsenal goal means that now it is 19 Premier League matches since Chelsea kept a clean sheet.
3: Yeah.
0: I mean, what a run. That's half a season.
3: Yeah, it's incredible. And the contrast in that with their opponents today is just night and day, isn't it, really? The exact opposite.
0: Yeah, Arsenal clean sheet experts.
3: Their away record last season as well, Chelsea, was pretty dismal, wasn't it? Really, really poor. So I think Xabi Alonso will go in at half-time. If it stays as is, I think that will be a very good opening first 45 for Chelsea.
0: It's 1-1, ball played forward by Martinez, but Calafiori's underneath that, might have got a shove there. Then Lewis Skelly goes down, Palmer hooks it forward, Achimpong racing down the right wing, he gets there first, ahead of Gabriel. Achimpong then back to Neto, who's got a little bit of space here as he shuffles forward and infield. Thought about a shot there, decided against it, and then goes back actually to Lavia further behind it. Now Cole Palmer on the right-hand side after his brilliant start to the season. He's already had one effort and been involved on the rare occasions that Chelsea have come forward. Rhys James, he had one that wasn't far away as well, that was saved by Raya.
3: James forgot about that one.
0: Yeah,
3: that was a great hit, wasn't it?
0: It was
3: real flat, moving all over the place, and Raya had to deal with it.
0: Neto, then through to Achimpong. What a turn of pace that was from him when he burst forward there.
3: Yeah.
0: Remember last season when there was talk that Real Madrid were interested in Achimpong?
3: He can run, John, clearly, because who was that? I think it was Gabriel coming out into that wide position, but he's certainly got a good rangy stride.
0: Yeah. And here is a cross now from Neto, but too close to Raya, who's able to catch it in front of his face. And he wanted to get rid of that as he likes to. And so actually the countdown is already on now for Raya, so he's got to get rid of it, which he does. And
3: what a
0: even
3: kick.
0: So he's kicked it straight out of play.
3: It looked good for a moment, but Solis couldn't quite get hold of it.
0: Chris Kavanagh was right on the countdown there, wasn't he? In my experience, the policing of that by the referees has been a little patchy.
3: Well, I think because it's mainly due, and I think used a bit more when there's a clear theme of wasting time, which there clearly hasn't been in this game. It's such a fast-paced game. David Raya's not trying to run the clock down, is he? He wants to play as quickly as he can. But
0: rules are rules, mate.
3: Yeah, no, but I think there is a little bit of leeway, which is you're mentioning the slight inconsistency, shall we say. Mm. I think it is one of those things more heavily used or interpreted by the referee when they can feel and see that there is a team trying to drag the game out.
0: Two successive Chelsea free kicks in the centre circle. Lavia was fouled first. Now Rice's has fouled João Pedro, who's gone down. He's rubbing the back of his leg furiously. Times past, you see, that might have been an incident there where the physios would have been called on.
3: Yeah, you've got to get up now. You've got to get on with it, which actually I'm quite enjoying.
0: I'm very much enjoying it. It was tremendous at the World Cup.

0: which is about 90 seconds plus added time to play. Arsenal 1, Chelsea 1. It almost feels that this half has blown itself out, but yeah. but what a blow it's been.
1: It has. I just noticed both managers are almost in uniform, aren't they, together? Yeah. Very similar get-ups this afternoon.
0: Yeah, free kick to Chelsea, centre field. That's a foul on Palmer. Yeah, I really enjoyed the... There was an article I read in the Daily Telegraph, Sam Dean, this morning, about how Arteta and Alonso, lifelong friends, deeper than just a friendship, was the phrase, because they played in the same amateur youth team together, grew up on the same street for a while.
1: Same position as players, really.
0: Skateboarded really together, played football and tennis on the beach together. When they were at Merseyside, Everton and Liverpool, lived in the same block of flats.
1: A match made in heaven.
0: And here they are now, all those years later. I mean, they could be vying for the title together this season. Free kick is overhit from James all the way through. Caught by Raya. He's got rid of that one quickly. Havertz is chasing. He's gone down. Palmer dragged him back. There was a covering defender. Yeah. And the card comes out. It's a yellow. A yellow for Palmer. And I'm not sure Arsenal will necessarily agree with that.
1: Well, I think the point is, the first one was a yellow card, wasn't it? So technically, Cole Palmer could have got that yellow card initially, and that would be his second yellow, because he accidentally trips Havertz. He's clumsy, but it's no doubt a yellow card and a foul. Reece James was recovering centrally, so it's not a dog zone. But in my mind, I would edge towards the first one being more of a yellow than not, and I think that's where Cole Palmer's a little bit lucky to get away with that.
0: Yeah, dog zone. Denial of a goal-scoring opportunity. I mean, it was probably 10 yards inside the Chelsea half. Although Arsenal have shifted on a little more. But the point being, as Matt Upson has said there, how many minutes ago? Maybe 5 minutes ago?
1: Yeah, not long.
0: Palmer foul on the edge of the area when Lewis Skelly was clearing it. And that could easily have been a yellow card, in which case, for Palmer, that would have been a second yellow and he would have been off.
1: Yeah.
0: Chelsea had players sent off in both Premier League matches against Arsenal last season.
1: Who was that? Neto was one?
0: Neto and Caicedo,
1: that's right.
0: Who's not involved today, out injured. So free kick to Arsenal. That's another talking point. Arsenal 1, Chelsea 1, 5 live. And the World Service from the BBC. Here's Saka. He's gone a little quiet in the match, Saka, actually. His cross deflected. Lewis Skelly lifts it forward. Headed away by Fofana on the edge of the box. Odegaard's gone down, claiming that he was caught. He'll have to get back up, which he does. Arsenal continue the attack. Right, challenged by Lavia. He goes tumbling down, and the referee just points and says it's a goal kick. And Chelsea don't like the way that White went down. So there's a little bit of a kerfuffle there.
1: I think he's got every right to square up to Ben White there, Lavia. Rightly so. I think Ben White tries to cheaply win that penalty. There's a coming together, and he makes a lot of it, and Lavia, he's just letting him know.
0: Yeah, they have one assumes choice words for one another there, just
1: you'd
0: as they walk away, and actually also getting involved in that. As the two of them run back towards the halfway line is João Pedro.
1: Yeah,
0: can't help himself.
1: He's never far from the argument.
0: He's no Diego Costa.
1: No.
0: But
1: he's got that edge to him, hasn't he? And don't get me wrong, I like it, but if you're on the other side of it, I'm sure it can be quite interesting.
0: That is the voice of Matt Upson, England World Cup defender, Premier League winner with Arsenal. We're watching the current Arsenal captain, Odegaard, passing it forward towards Tolisso. Turned Calafiori in added time at the end of the first half. Lewis Skelly couldn't take it on. Then João Pedro whips it forward on the twist. This is for Neto down the right wing. Arsenal scampering back. Neto on the ball into the Arsenal box. Left foot shot. Oh, hits the post. It hits the far post. Still in play. James curls it all right over the dive of João Pedro, who had Arsenal defenders either side of him, and beyond the far post for a goal kick. But Neto's shot hits the post and comes out.
1: What a pass that is from João Pedro. Having a row and a niggle 30 seconds earlier, and then produces the pass of the match. A brilliant ball on the swivel, right foot, first time. The vision to see Neto on the right, he just hits it, whips it into the space. And it just gives Neto that time and space to get to the ball. And as a defender, he's got momentum. You're in big trouble, and he manages to get that half a yard, whips it.

0: with his left foot inside the pitch and off the foot of the post. It was a brilliant move from Chelsea.
1: As Konsa is shoved in the back by João Pedro as they chase the ball. That's a free kick to Arsenal. And actually, you know, if you're calling that pass of the match so far, that's up against some stiff competition.
0: Good ones. Yeah. But I just love the vision. And it's one touch, it's on the swivel, there's nothing else on. Right into the space, and for Neto, there's no better feeling than driving onto that ball, knowing that you've got the defender on the back foot just from the quality of the pass.
1: 4 minutes out of time, we've now played them. It's Arsenal 1, Chelsea 1. Quite the half it's been, right from the outset almost, with that goal that Morgan Rodgers scored to give Chelsea the lead. Xabi Alonso looks across at Thomas Bramall, the fourth official, just as if to say, shouldn't that be it? But actually, the play continues. Of course, it is, as they always announce, a minimum of 4 minutes of added time.
0: Have you seen discrepancies in that as well?
1: I have. Here's Havertz deflects into the area, and then Martinez is out to gather it. Emi Martinez has been a central figure, hasn't he, with the saves that he made, particularly in the early portion of the half.
0: Yeah, a couple of really good ones using his body.
1: And there is the whistle. And it's 1-1. And it's time for a breather.
0: We need it, don't we? What a game. Superb. The talent on show, but the atmosphere inside the Emirates has been electric. We built it up before the game as a real feel-good vibe, isn't there? And Arsenal, the champions this season, having to defend the Premier League title, and this game hasn't disappointed. Chelsea have played their part. The early goal, you feel, almost stirred the hornet's nest, didn't it? It got Arsenal really up and rampant, and then a couple of clumsy errors from Chelsea led to set pieces which were excellently executed by Arsenal. Didn't arrive with goals, but the goal later on was excellent, and Arsenal just peppering Chelsea for a good 20 minutes of that first half. The quality's been superb, and more of the same in the second half.
1: Yeah, lots of little discussions going on there amongst the players as they mingle together and walk off the field with the officials. But there we are, half-time here at the Emirates. Arsenal 1, Chelsea 1.
2: 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On the BBC World Service.
3: You're listening to Sports World with me, Delia Floyd. Thanks to Matt Upson and John Murray for the time being. Back at the Emirates in the next 15 minutes, the former Arsenal assistant coach Steve Round alongside me. What a breathless 45 minutes. Top quality on show in that first half, Steve.
4: Whoa, yeah, great game. Absolutely electric game. Two teams going right at it right from the kickoff. Chelsea getting the early goal, and then Arsenal coming back and absolutely dominating for a period of play. Got the goal back, could have had another, rightly ruled offside, but they were incessant, they just kept going and going and going, and then Chelsea on the break also look incredibly dangerous, and Arsenal got a good goal back. I mean, it could be three or four each. It's just a fantastic game. Great game of quality and speed and power and everything you want from the Premier League.
3: Phenomenal. And I know Chelsea's goal scorer, Morgan Rodgers, before kickoff, you said what a great goal scorer he was, what a great shooter he was. I mean, he's already started to pay that £117 million back. That's his second Premier League goal this season. But who for you stood out from both sides, would you say, in that opening half?
4: Yeah, I thought Odegaard really dictated the game. He got on the ball so much. He's so influential in Arsenal's when to press and when to win the ball back and when to drop deep. And then the way he controls the game in possession, he can speed it up, he can slow it down, he can play the passes. So I thought he stood out to me in many aspects. And a lot of the stuff's off the ball that you don't see, but I was really impressed with him. And for Chelsea, I mean, wow, take any of their players in moments, not necessarily the fact that they can dominate the game, they haven't in terms of possession, but in moments they can produce something out of nothing, which is incredible. The pass at the end from João Pedro to put Neto through where he hit the post was world class.
3: More from Steve in the next few minutes. We'll also be getting reaction to that thrilling 2-2 draw between Everton and Manchester United earlier on in the Premier League. But let's break for the next couple of minutes for the latest BBC News with Charlotte Gallagher.
5: Thanks, Delif. Voting has just ended in Saxony-Anhalt in eastern Germany. And exit polls show the far-right AfD party has secured a landslide win, getting 44.5% of the vote. It means it could win power at a state level for the first time. Our correspondent, Jessica Parker, is at the AfD headquarters in Magdeburg.
6: The crowd erupted in a cheer as those results were announced, because clearly

0: we're waiting for, I guess, a more precise result. The AfD has topped the poll, topped it by a long way, pulled off a massive campaign here. And the story's just always been about the AfD, Ulrich Siegmund, the lead candidate, this guy who seemed to really energise the AfD's campaign.
1: Ukraine's President Zelensky has held a first round of talks with President Trump's envoys in their first visit since Russia's full-scale invasion. One of those envoys, Steve Witkoff, said he was encouraged by what he called an important discussion.
2: I would say that we've had very meaningful discussion, substantive, important, and we are very encouraged. And we look forward to continuing this day as long as it takes.
1: Ahead of the meeting, Mr. Zelensky said security guarantees and a dignified post-war peace would be required. On Saturday, the two envoys met Vladimir Putin in Moscow. World football's governing body, FIFA, has confirmed its president, Gianni Infantino, intends to stand for re-election for a fourth term next March. It comes after he announced a widely criticised plan to sell stakes in the World Cup to private investors. A residential building has collapsed in the Indian capital Delhi, with several people trapped inside. At least three people are confirmed dead and nine have been rescued. The president of Lebanon has urged the US to make Israel stop its attacks in the south of his country. Lebanon says the latest Israeli strikes have killed four people and injured 20. The German company Isar Aerospace says it will rapidly expand the deployment of satellites after the successful launch of its Spectrum rocket. It was the first time a commercial rocket had reached orbit from continental Europe. That's the latest BBC News. Now back to Sports World and Delith Lloyd.
3: Charlotte, thank you so much. We'll be back with you a little bit later on. Welcome back to Sports World, though, with me, Delith Lloyd, live on the BBC World Service and live second half commentary of Arsenal-Chelsea on the way shortly. First, though, let's bring you some reaction from the Hill Dickinson Stadium after Everton's last gasp 2-2 draw against Manchester United, and it was absolutely thrilling. Ainsley Maitland-Niles scored the equaliser with pretty much the last kick of the game. He says it could be the best goal he's ever scored.
4: It's definitely up there with one of the most favourite debuts of my time. So.
5: You can't have scored many goals like that, surely?
4: No, I don't think I have. Maybe in training, but not in the match day.
5: And coming at the point it did, I mean, it was a crucial goal as well to see Everton get something out of this.
4: Yeah. I think we deserved the point way before I scored. The fighting spirit was there and we was on top of them and pinning them back, and we just needed to find that little moment of excellence, and we managed to do it right at the final whistle.
5: Do you think maybe you could have taken all 3 points from that one?
4: Yeah, for sure. I think we had a foot in the game and really pinned them back for a good 15-20 minutes, and we just failed to score during that time. And we got to stop the crosses and defend a little bit better down that flank on the defensive end. But that's in due time, that will come, and people are just building relationships now with the new players that are coming. So.
5: And just finally, what's it been like this week? You know, you've only arrived at the start of the week. It must have felt like a bit of a whirlwind so far.
4: It's just all gone really fast. To be honest with you, I'm loving every moment of it, and I'm loving being here, and the fans have embraced me so warmly, and I'm just happy to be here, honestly.
3: Ainsley Maitland-Niles there, speaking to Sports World's Chris Sykes, former Everton assistant coach, and of course former Arsenal assistant coach Steve Round is with me as well. I was just looking at the stats at halftime as well. Ainsley Maitland-Niles, I think he's only ever scored 12 professional career goals, but certainly that one's up there. And what a great moment for someone that you know so well.
6: Yeah, I was really pleased for him. You know, I worked with him at Arsenal quite a few years ago, and really liked him as a person and as a player, and he's been through a lot in his professional career and in his life, and for him to see him come through, get a dream move back to Everton, to this country, and then to score on his debut like that, I'm so pleased for him. I was delighted, and what a goal it was. I mean, from nigh on 30 yards to put it right in the top corner with the last kick of the game at home in front of the Everton fans after everything they've been through this week. I mean, it was an iconic goal.
3: Is he always that calm as well when you talk to him? Because he sounded so nonplussed by what he'd just done.
6: Yeah, well, he's one of the only players I've seen sleep standing up, Ainsley. He's that sort of lad. He's so cool and he's so calm. He is Mr. sort of level-headed and flat and just... He's just a really good guy. I really like him.
3: He'll be getting all the headlines on Monday morning. As for United, manager Michael Carrick says conceding the equaliser so late was a painful experience.
7: For the most part, I thought we defended pretty well as a team. The longer the game on, obviously there a few more balls coming into the box, but a few kind of decisions that we made a little bit and made it a little bit more difficult for us towards the end when we should have seen it out, really. So we're disappointed that we haven't come away with a win.
8: When you mention those decisions you're disappointed with, what ones are you referring to?
7: Yeah, I'll keep them to myself a little bit, but it's... We should have seen the game out, really, so we're disappointed with that.
8: When you look at their goals as well, do you just put it down to two sort of wonder hits or things that you can do better defending them?
7: No, there were two great strikes, to be fair. So, we didn't give them real clear chances. You know, I thought we defended well. They had a few bits that dropped around the edge of the box, that little bits of shots that we got blocks on them and defended the box pretty well for the most part. And we obviously looked to the reasons how they ended up getting them opportunities, but there were two really good strikes.
8: And is the only concern two goals conceded again, like against Ipswich and against Hull? Is that the main area that you need to focus on?
7: Well, yeah, of course, we don't want to concede goals. Today was different to the others, I think. And it was about finishing the game off as much as anything, because we were in a really good position.
3: Michael Carrick there speaking to Mark Scott. Just briefly, Steve Round, United have scored 7, but they've conceded 6. Is that defensive area going to be a concern?
6: It will concern him, yes. I mean, the two goals today, they were two wonder strikes. And you can sort of, as a coach or as a manager, you can sort of offset that a little bit and say, well, how many of those do we get in a season? So long as our principles in defence have been good, if we've limited the chances, we've limited the amount of opportunities they've had to score, we've kept the XG down. And if the score's from a 30-yard rocket that's gone right in the top corner, then there's not much we can do about that, you know. But you could see he was disappointed there. He thought his team had done enough to see it through and get the 3 points. But in the cold light of day come Monday, when he looks back, you know, going there in this atmosphere, it's a point gained, I think, rather than two lost.
3: Mm. Manchester City started their Women's Super League title defence with a 3-1 win over newly promoted Birmingham City. So is Andre Jeglitz a happy City boss?
9: Yes, I am, of course. It is about winning these games. It's always tricky playing against a team that is newly in the league and they have a lot of energy. And I think we saw that, especially first half, we were a little bit sloppy, didn't do everything as we were supposed to do. I think in some parts in first half we didn't stick together either in some situations, so the second half is great. We still created a lot of chances no matter what in the whole game, and that is has been one of the key things for us. So and of course second half is great and we create a lot of goals, and yeah, so of course.
3: Sportsworld Sophia Hartley is at the Joy Stadium. Sophia, a good performance then from City to begin their title defence.
10: Yeah, I think some would say apart from that goal that they conceded at the end of the game, that it was perhaps one of the perfect ways to start a title defence. They did some really good business over the summer, and I think today's biggest lesson was the fact that they've managed to keep Bunny Shaw at Manchester City, because there were so many clubs after her that wanted one of the best strikers in the world. Well, look, it proved absolutely bountiful for City, and they knew that she would, scoring 2 goals getting underway in that second half. Yeah, I think she was an absolute such a big impact for Manchester City today, and I think as long as she stays fit and healthy, she will be for the rest of the season.
3: And this is where City can excel, Sophia, isn't it, up front?
10: Yeah, they've got some beyond Bunny Shaw. I mean, Lauren Hemp was fabulous today on her 100th Manchester City appearance, electric down that left-hand side. But Mary Fowler was also effective on the other wing. And then having Shaw, she's a big presence in the box. And she could have scored more today. She actually missed several chances. And then to add on top of that, when Beth Mead came onto the pitch, she looked like she was just really enjoying her football today. Some little tricks, some back heels. And, the third goal from Shaw actually came from a corner from Beth Mead. So, yeah. I think a happy boss today in Andre Jeglitz.
3: Sophia, thank you. Sophia Hartley there at the Joy Stadium. Liverpool thrashed Charlton 4-0 away, and Crystal Palace beat Everton by a goal to nil as well. Elsewhere in football, Barcelona have made it 4 wins from 4 in La Liga after thrashing Valencia 5-0. Let's head to Flushing Meadows, where it's day 7 of the US Open. Aryna Sabalenka is continuing her bid for a third straight title against Taylor Townsend. Russell Fuller can bring us the latest. Hi, Russell.
11: Hello, Delis, and a very enjoyable match this too, involving the world number one and the world number 96, Taylor Townsend, who with Katerina Siniakova represents the world's leading doubles pair. And in singles, this is where Taylor Townsend normally performs her best. Trying to reach the quarterfinals for the first time, was also in the fourth round last year, has lots of variety, sort of plenty of power with the serve as well. And she broke Sabalenka's serve 3 times in the first set. But it still wasn't enough because Sabalenka broke hers four times and has taken the first set 6-4. And it's one game all in the second, with the second of today's fourth round matches about to begin on the Louis Armstrong Stadium. It's a repeat of the Wimbledon semi-final between Marta Kostyuk of Ukraine and the champion Linda Noskova.
3: That seems so long ago now, Wimbledon. Russell, thank you. We'll be back with you a little bit later in New York. Day 8. Hard to believe the US Open's already halfway through. Elsewhere today in Formula 1, Mercedes' Kimi Antonelli drove his car from the back row of the grid to victory in the Italian Grand Prix. Antonelli becomes the first Italian to win his home race since 1966. We'll have more from Monza as well later on Sports World. The Arsenal players just emerging from the dressing room, huddling in the tunnel before coming out for the second half. One all in our commentary game at the Emirates Stadium. We're just awaiting the Chelsea players. Let's hope, Steve Round, this second half is going to be an exact replica of the first half. What do you expect in this second half?
6: Well, I'm hoping, yes, pretty much the same. I think substitutions are going to become really important as the game goes on and energy drops and fatigue sets in. It's who makes the right changes at the right time and maintains the level of performance. You're hoping for more goals, and as people get more tired, more goals happen. So this game could end up 4-4 easily if it's anything like the first half.
3: And it's interesting, isn't it? I'll probably ask you this question at full time, but from what you've seen so far, do Chelsea have what it takes or potentially to be title contenders? Do they look like they could be potential title contenders?
6: Yes. What I've seen up to now, yes. I've been really impressed with their cohesion of a new team that's come together in such a short space of time. And I think the coach, Alonso, I think he's a really good coach. And I think from what I've heard internally at Chelsea, the players are really enjoying his work and really enjoying him as a human being as well. So I think they'll go on from strength to strength this year. Are they ready really to go and challenge City and Arsenal for the very top spot? Maybe not. But the longer it goes with no European football and a clear run at it, you just never know.
3: And they'll be looking, surely, as well to go far in the League Cup and even win the League Cup as well. It's a trophy, isn't it? The only other trophy that they'll be competing in.
6: That's right, yes. And that's what gives them that little bit of an added advantage in the latter stages of the season. When you've got the likes of City and Arsenal who are playing Champions League, and then they're playing the League, and then playing Champions League, and then the FA Cup, and so on, and they've not got that, and they can rest and recover and they can prepare over a full week, it makes a big difference.
3: I'm just looking at the Arsenal players huddling in a circle. We're not missing that from last season, are we? The Chelsea huddle, which happened on the middle of the pitch. You remember that?
6: Yeah, I did, yeah.
3: Steve Round, great to have you with us as ever. We'll be chatting and you'll be back with us at the full time whistle. Chelsea's players are in a huddle, but they're sort of a few yards away, I think, from the centre circle, looking at that, hard to gauge, looking at the cameras. But let's head back to the Emirates. Second half commentary. Let's hope it's a fantastic second 45. Matt Upson, the former Arsenal and England defender, is alongside the BBC's football correspondent, John Murray.
12: Midfield, Saka, Havertz and Tolis, the front line. Chelsea with Martinez in goal. Achampong, Lacroix and Fofana, the three central defenders. Neto and Harto, the wing-backs. There's the whistle for the start of the second half. Arsenal kicking off. James and Lavia in the Chelsea midfield. And then Palmer, João Pedro and Morgan Rodgers. JP Morgan, as they call the front line. As Tolis is fouled in the opening seconds of the second half, Matt Upson.
13: Yeah, do Chelsea look like a back four here, John, to you? It looks like there might be a slight twist. I know Neto dropping in, but I think Achapong is coming across to the right-back position a lot and leaving Lacroix and Fofana as two central. It may be a little bit of a shift from in possession and out of possession, but it looks to me like Neto could well be a little bit higher in this second half as more of a wide right player with Cole Palmer a little bit more of the number 10.
12: It does look like that,
13: yeah,
12: as they shape up for this goal kick that resulted from that Arsenal free kick near the halfway line. As you pointed out, that was how they warmed up.
13: They did.
12: Before the match, yeah. As a back four.
13: Yeah, and I think at times it was that in the first half as well, you know, back four, back five, you know. It all depends on where the ball is, what the pressure is, in and out possession. Teams are so good at adapting to different formations.
12: 1 minute gone in the second half. Arsenal 1, Chelsea 1. World Service are back with us. World Service listeners from all around the planet, the many millions who listen every week. And the ball at the feet of Raya, who passes it out across the back line. Still plenty of people coming back to their seats at the start of the second half. If I'd been sitting watching this,
14: I'd have made absolutely certain I was in position for the start of the second half. It's been so entertaining.
13: You didn't even come down for the Arsenal cream shoe bun. I've got to say, it was an absolute delight, John. So that's case in point.
14: Shoe buns all round. Neto with a challenge on the halfway line. Referee Chris Kavanagh allows play to continue. And Reece James has got it in the centre circle. Yeah, I like a shoe bun. Not a donut man, but I like a shoe bun.
13: Yeah.
14: Palmer, left-footed. He's passed that straight out of play. Yeah. Behind Morgan. So much for their understanding. However, I think we've seen enough of that understanding so far this season to know that that could be massive for Chelsea this season. Throw in that Ben White will take. Lines open for 6:06. 08085 909 693 to book your call and talk to Robbie Savage and Chris Sutton as Odegaard is fouled 10 yards inside the Chelsea half. Just a little foul by Reece James. The two captains together. Arsenal take a quick free kick. It's given to Havertz, the Arsenal goal scorer. He made it 1-1 after Rodgers scored early for Chelsea. Then Havertz back to Declan Rice, who had a little bit, there was a little bit of an injury issue over Declan Rice, which seemed the case all the way through the World Cup with that neural problem that he had, as well as the illness, if you remember. Gabriel to the edge of the area. Now, the long-haired Calafiori, who thought he'd scored in the first half, but that was ruled out correctly for offside. Rice as Arsenal attack towards the North Bank stand to our left. The Emirates absolutely packed now, mainly red and white. It's quite a summery scene, actually, in these warm conditions. A lovely zephyr just breathes across us as Saka plays the ball in towards the edge of the area. Havertz, Saka shoots, but that actually hits Fofana in the upper body and bounces away. And Odegaard is just climbing back to his feet on the far side. He's been down on a number of occasions, Odegaard, as Hato takes it down in the left-back area and he's able to win a goal kick after playing it into, I think, Havertz, goal kick.
13: But another example, John, of if you're not properly hurt, you get up and you play on and the game continues. And that's another good example, is maybe he looked like he thought about it, thinking this is quite bad, but then kind of thought, well, I don't want to go off the field for a minute and leave the team, so I'll get back on and I'll run it off and play continues. I like it. I think it's a great addition.
14: Yeah. Odegaard back to his feet, just leans over there, feeling his foot or his ankle. He really came on strong, didn't he, towards the end of last season. And this season, he's already scored more goals than he got in the whole of last season. Two, as opposed to one in the last campaign. Had a good World Cup as well with Norway. Calafiori, now out to the left-hand side. Here is Solis, changed his boots at half-time, Solis. Then they cross. Oh, Havertz allows it to run. Odegaard! Left foot, planted past Martinez. What a dummy from Havertz. Right into the path of Odegaard, who strikes his third goal of the season. And Arsenal, who were behind here against Chelsea early on, now lead by 2-1.
13: Havertz has produced a beautiful dummy, but Odegaard, wow, he's shaken off that little knock he had a few moments ago. That left foot is feeling all right now as he strokes that ball home with plenty of time. And sometimes they're the hardest finishes because you've got a little bit of time to think and pick your spot. It's not as instinctive as what you'd want, but it's great move from Arsenal again. Solis, who I think's played his part in this game brilliantly, so clever. The little pass inside, Havertz knows exactly where his teammate is. He just steps over the ball, completely falls for Fofana, I think it is, who goes in tight with Havertz. Odegaard's ghosted into that spot. Reece James is then trying to reel him back in. He's got caught the wrong side. And I have to say, Martinez has no chance. He's 8 yards out, middle of the goal. Just hits it right into the middle of the net, nice and high. Super goal from Arsenal.
14: Well, that leave, which is what it was,
13: yep,
14: from Havertz, was an absolute delight.
13: That
14: worked a treat.
13: It did. It worked an absolute treat. But I have to say that there's so much talk about that this right-hand side of Arsenal this season. Now, who are they going to go for? Big names linked. Vinicius, Barkala. But Solis, John, it's almost like they've found a player. Little bit under the radar. I know he's obviously been noticed, been playing in the Champions League and at a high level, but he makes such good decisions with the ball. It's almost like a model of what they wanted. And he's shown in this game that he's going to make smart choices when he gets in wide areas, and he's done that on several occasions.

0: occasions today.
1: Arsenal 2, Chelsea 1. And I think it's fair to say they know what they are. The champions of England. That's what they're taunting the Chelsea fans in the corner with. That chorus against the current FIFA Club World Champions. Let's not forget, Chelsea have still got the badge on the shirt. Here is Trullis on the left-hand side. Back to Gabriel, his ball into the box. Arsenal 2-1 up, deflected. That's headed away by Fofana. Comes out to Gabriel. Gabriel forward to Calafiori. Here's Trullis again. White boots in the first half. Now orange boots in the second. And he's fouled by Neto. Takes a quick free kick. Trullis back to Calafiori and then Odegaard, the man who's just scored the goal that propels Arsenal in front in this match. But that leave from Havertz as the ball was passed low to the edge of the area, called a dummy at the time, but he just pulled his foot away from it and the ball ran under his foot or past his foot to Odegaard, who was running on and thumped it past Martinez from what, 10 yards out, something like that.
2: He literally just left it, didn't he? He almost, like, the body shape was there. Fofana thought, oh, he's going to take this. He drew the defender in and just let it roll past his foot straight into the path of Ode. It was a brilliant run, though, from midfield, wasn't it? Caught Reece James just a little bit napping. Gets the wrong side of him, ghosted into the box. The over happened of Havertz leaving it. And then the finish was, well, it was never going to be anything different than a goal.
1: Rice with a long pass to Havertz, brilliantly controlled. Now the ball on the right. White's ball across, that's deflected. It actually hits Pato in the middle and bounces him. And it was leapt on, the ball by Martinez. And that is safe for Chelsea. But Arsenal, 1-0 down, now lead by 2-1. And yes, that piece of play from Havertz in the build-up to the second goal for Arsenal, that was as delicious as that shoe bun that you were eating at half-time.
2: Well, I brought you one up, so after the game, John, you can enjoy that one.
1: Yeah, and actually, as Lewis Skelly fouls Labia, that's a free kick to Chelsea. I mean, there's an argument to say that, I mean, Solis gets the assist for that, so that's another assist for Solis, but really, that's Havertz's assist,
2: yeah,
1: even though he hasn't touched the ball.
2: Agreed, because he played a significant part right before the goal, obviously, so I would totally agree with that. But the part that also Solis has got in those positions, and he likes that ball on the carpet, doesn't he? He doesn't like, you don't see him whip that many crosses in the air. He tends to get his head up. His awareness is so good that he picks people out, and the weight of that cross was just superb. Almost it sounds crazy, but picturing the fact that Havertz might just leave this, it was like that kind of instinct that Solis had with that cross.
1: So 2-1 to Arsenal. And this is going to be a challenge now for Chelsea, even though there's only one goal in it. But this is a real test of their credentials already in this Premier League season. Odegaard, Saka, Rice hits a shot, but that's blocked on the edge of the penalty area. Chelsea had everyone back behind the ball there in their defensive third. Chelsea and Arsenal coming into this match, both having won all of the matches they've played, but Calafiori has given it away to Palmer in the centre circle. João Pedro running through the middle. Palmer gives it to his left, over to Morgan Rodgers, who overran it. He got a heavy touch, and that meant that his England World Cup colleague, Ezri Konsa, was able to come across on his full Arsenal debut and make a very good tackle and clear the danger. And now here's Trullis again. Trullis's ball. Saka, left side of the area, hits the shot with his left foot, but lacked power and straight at Martinez.
2: Yeah, that was a tackle straight off the Aston Villa training ground, that one, wasn't it? Konsa against Rodgers. Comes out on top. Konsa goes to ground. It's great to win those challenges when both players into the open space. Slightly heavy touch from Morgan Rodgers, but Arsenal, as soon as they win that ball, they've got one intention, John. That's the impressive thing I've seen today, is that the intent of when they get the ball, they're not happy just to recirculate it. They want to get it forwards, get it wide, get it moving. They're driving this game at an incredible tempo. I mean, can you play all season like this? I think that's a big question, but today especially, it's been a super tempo that Arsenal have pushed in this game.
1: Five Live and the World Service from the BBC, live from the Emirates. Arsenal 2, Chelsea 1. João Pedro is being wound up by Miles Lewis-Skelly, who backed away a little bit, escaping the scene of the crime. João Pedro is not impressed. Miles Lewis-Skelly is significantly shorter than João Pedro, just puts a friendly arm around his shoulders. as the two of them continue to have a word or two. Xabi Alonso is going to make a change. Gusto is going to come on, and Chavarria as well. So Pep Chavarria, another one of the summer arrivals for Chelsea, is going to come onto the field. As Lewis Skelly loses the ball, Palmer takes it on. No free kick. I thought that might have been given as a free kick to Arsenal. Neto on the edge of the box. Arsenal defenders have got that though, and it's come to nothing. Although Lavia wins it back from Odegaard. Now Reece James, right corner of the box. James, and then the cross from Achampong, but a stretching Raya is able to catch that quite comfortably, and then he delivers it downfield. But Lacroix for Chelsea heads it away, taken on by Solis. Solis goes down. I'm not sure there was much in that from Lacroix on Solis, but he's been yellow carded for it.
2: So has he given it the other way? Has he given it as a dive? Oh, no, for a yellow card.
1: Yeah.
2: Solis put his hand up for the yellow card.
1: So
2: it didn't look like a dive to me. There was contact, but he's booked Lacroix for the foul, which I think's harsh, John. As you said, didn't seem much of a foul, did it? He's tried to win the ball. That's a harsh yellow card for Lacroix, but Solis jumps straight up off the turf and does the old waggly hand to the referee, which must just be instinct, because every player now knows if you do that, you receive one yourself. So it doesn't make any sense, does it?
1: A little bit naive from Arsenal's new winger. Signed from Club Brugge, where he was playing in the Champions League last season. And remember, he could have got a second yellow, couldn't he, on Monday night against Villa. Odegaard takes this into the air. Havertz swings it across from the left-hand side, but that's over everyone. Saka, though, is over there on the far side. Gets the ball under control. Ben White as well. To Saka. And then back to Odegaard. Through into the penalty area. White with the cross. Headed away by Fofana. Still Arsenal press. Ball is scooped by Gabriel to Solis. Solis onto his left foot. Solis's cross. Oh, just glance headed away. I think it's Hartle who got his head to it. It's out on the far side. And Arsenal really testing Chelsea again.
2: Well, they just circulate the ball brilliantly. They don't allow Chelsea to clear it. And it's just hooked wide into the area where Solis is. He gets there first. And you just fancy him every time against Neto on a 1v1. It's not Neto's strong point. If he's isolated out there, he's going to get beat. And Solis just drops a shoulder, gets half a yard and whips a really dangerous cross in.
1: Right. As we mentioned, Chavarria and Gusto coming on. Straight swap. Hartle, who you've talked about, Matt, has found that a real challenge. And he's off. And Lavia as well. So again, Lavia, with all of the injury problems that he's had, not able to complete a full match, so they are being ever so careful with him. And Gusto comes on for him. So just going to keep him, work out where Gusto is going to play. Like many Arsenal, Chelsea players, so adaptable. As Arsenal fans feel that as the ball bounces through, that should have been given as a corner, it's been given as a goal kick. And Gusto has gone into the midfield.
2: Yeah.
1: And so has Reece James. So Gusto and James are in the midfield. Generally, we used to see one or the other. It's not too often that both of them are in there. So, 2-1 Arsenal lead. Chelsea, though, with Neto. Neto lays it back. Gusto! Into the area. Right foot. Put his foot through it, but was leaning back and it curled over the top of the crossbar by a yard or two.
2: Well, a tough chance to convert. It gets played back to him. He's just come on off the pitch. I think Gabriel's throwing himself in front of the ball. He should hit the target, mind. Just leaning back always. Ball rising over the crossbar. But this is a very interesting game now. Chelsea look like they're going a little bit more man-to-man, trying to put the squeeze on Arsenal, which I think is an interesting approach from Xabi Alonso. And I like it. You know, it could easily start to feel like we're just being a bit defensive. But actually, with those changes, I think he's going to try and get after it a little bit more. Maybe put Arsenal under pressure here.
1: Yeah. Arsenal 2, Chelsea 1. Xabi Alonso, who had a very forgettable in the end. 7 months at Real Madrid last season. Remarkable, really, when he was the hottest young property in football management. But it went very wrong very quickly. Gusto for Chelsea. Left foot cross. That's headed away by White. And it bounces away to the far side, where Rodgers will allow it to bounce out of play. Throw into Chelsea near the corner flag. Yeah, watching Rodgers and Konsa together when Konsa made that challenge.
2: Yeah.
1: You mentioned it, Villa. I mean, that must be tough to watch for Aston Villa supporters to see those two players competing for Arsenal and Chelsea.
2: Yeah, definitely.
1: Throwing for Chelsea. Here it is, hurled in towards the near post, but White got up, headed it to the edge of the area where Havertz turned and hooked it away. Martinez, another former.
2: Another one, yeah.
1: Yeah.
2: They're
1: long
2: everywhere.
1: To the edge, they are. Long to the edge of the area. Palmer takes it down and shoots right footed. That was a chance, but too close to Raya, who was able to catch it actually just to the left and above his head.
2: Well, he made the save look easy, John, didn't he? Because Cole Palmer hits that with a fair bit of force, but Raya just plucks it out of the air, both hands, sweet as you like, and then kicked it early, which I wasn't sure that was quite the right strategy there. Arsenal just under a little bit of pressure. I preferred Raya just to slow it down, let the team get their shape, but he goes for that early kick again, which he's done a lot, giving the ball straight back to Chelsea.
1: Arteta must be thinking about making a change, you'd think, with Chelsea coming on strong here. João Pedro pulls it back on the edge of there, plays it through Achampong, but Raya is out quickly at Achampong's feet, and he got the ball well there, and he's clearing it away downfield for Havertz to chase. James is after him. I'm not sure Havertz will reach it. No, it's over the white line. Four runs and a throw-in for Chelsea.
2: Raya's been practising those long kicks, hasn't he? He must have hit about eight of them today. They're very accurate. They're almost nearly there, but the problem I have with them, you're giving away possession every time, though. If it doesn't go to an Arsenal player, they're high-tariff kicks, aren't they? They've got to be absolutely perfect, and they very nearly are, but if they're not, you're still turning the ball over.
1: That's the voice of Premier League winner Matt Upson with us on 5 Live and the World Service from the BBC. Robbie Savage and Chris Sutton will be waiting for your calls on 606 08 085 909 693. 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Get in touch as well. Hashtag BBC606, which will be on the way after this 5 Live Premier League Sunday. You can read all about it, all of today's football, on the football pages of the BBC Sport website now.
2: Ooh.
1: A free kick is given for Fana's way, which the Arsenal supporters and indeed the players are disputing, when Arsenal may have been off on the counter-attack there.
2: Well, it's just super pressure from Saka. I think that's harsh. I think it's harsh. I think he gets a bit of foot and ball at the same time.
1: That could almost have been more of a foul by Fofana on Saka.
2: Maybe. It was a real 50-50, and for me, stay out of that, let it play. Great press, though. And the energy, you can just sense the energy that Arsenal have when they go all in.
1: Can hear the songs of the Chelsea fans on the far side of the ground momentarily. Chelsea coming for Morgan Rodgers, tries the shot from way out on the left, but it flies away high, ballooned it really above the Arsenal goal, and it lands not too far away from the little black shirted section of Arsenal ultras.
2: Yeah.
1: So indeed, Mikel Arteta going to make that change, double change in fact. Zubimendi and Hincapié coming on for Arsenal. Hincapié, who's now an Arsenal player permanently, having been on loan from Leverkusen, where he played in that very successful Alonso team, as Arsenal win a free kick, which Chavarria is contesting. Puts his hands on his head, mock laugh on his face. Free kick to Arsenal, though.
2: Yeah, he's trying to wrestle Saka, and he's not going to win that one. He's just too strong. When he's grounded and planted in the ground, Bukayo Saka's a tough one to knock off the ball.
1: And the change we'll see. Hincapié coming on for Calafiore.
2: Must be Lewis Skelly as well, you'd have thought.
1: Yeah, and it is Lewis Skelly. Zubimendi, one of Arsenal's World Cup winners. Zubimendi, who lost his place, didn't he, at the end of last season, and certainly was a fringe player for Spain at the World Cup, even though he did come on in the final in extra time as they won it in New Jersey.
2: He did lost his place, didn't he?
1: Yeah.
2: And struggled to get in the team. Maybe a little bit harsh, but such were the standards in the team. I think Hincapié, another one, very harsh that he lost his place in the team. I think he was doing brilliantly at left back, and then I think there was a switch around, wasn't there? And he kind of came out through the system switch, or I can't remember exactly what that was, but then never got back in again. But it's done really well for Arsenal in that left-back position.
1: Arsenal take this free kick, and in the central area, that was one of the sort of winning flourishes, wasn't it, by Mikel Arteta, the selection of Miles Lewis-Skelly for those latter matches.
2: That's
1: in
2: right.
1: Midfield.
2: That's right, yeah. But he really saw something in him in training, I think, or a couple of substitute appearances, and went with him. And in fairness to Lewis-Skelly, for any young player trying to get into a team like this, you get that opportunity of the jersey, you grab it. And Lewis-Skelly has got the personality and character and quality to do that. He's done a brilliant job.
1: Here's Tolis. Inside the Chelsea half, though, they go back into their own half. So 2-1 Arsenal lead, on course to make it 4 wins out of 4 in all competitions at the start of this season, and it would be the first backward step for Chelsea under Xabi Alonso. But, you know, this is the ultimate test for any team this season, to come to the home of the new champions, champions for the first time for 22 years, Champions League finalists as well, don't forget. And back in the Champions League this season, they're going to... What a tough start that is. Napoli away, one of the most difficult places to go in Europe. We'll have it all covered for you in midweek. Here's Tolis on the left-hand side. Tolis right-footed to the edge of the area. That's laid back by Zubimendi. Odegaard through into the box. Oh, lovely turn. Zubimendi with a shot. Crowded out. Still in the area, but the ball runs away across to the far side, where it is whacked away by Chavarria. Over the halfway line into the Arsenal half.
2: Wow, some of the Arsenal attacking play has just been out of this world, really. The cleverness of the passes, the movement, the footwork. He's had it all today, it really has. It's a very complete performance.
1: Odegaard flicked by Havertz. Saka with a shot! Oh, good save, Martinez. That was goal-bound. And Martinez reacting, diving to his right, got a hand to it. Otherwise, that would probably have been it for Arsenal.
2: Well, it's move after move after move, and what a fingertip save that is from Emi Martinez. Look at the flick from Havertz again. Nutmegs for Fana. It's the combination of Odegaard, Havertz, Saka or Solis, either side of the field, that has just been devastating today. The cleverness of Kai Havertz. What a centre forward he's turning into, John. Some of the little touches, and or shall we say not touches, that is applied today have just been superb.
1: Yeah, the assist that wasn't an assist.
2: The ghost assist.
1: The ghost assist. It's a corner, Ben. Rice to take this. Arsenal leading by 2-1. I think that was probably Martinez's best save.
2: Oh, it's brilliant.
1: As well.
2: It was
1: so
2: going
1: far.
2: In. It was an inch inside the post. It was full stretch, top save.
1: How many attempts is it now by Arsenal? Attempts on goal. That must be racking up, doesn't it? Rice to take this. Latest set piece for Arsenal. We've seen good variety, haven't we, from these Arsenal set pieces. Rice plays it. Chance by Havertz! And a touch in the six-yard box, which took it beyond the far post. That could have been on the way in from the Havertz glance.
2: Yeah.
1: And it was cleared out and wide for a corner. I think it's Martinez, actually, who got his gloves to it.
2: Yeah, I mean, I think there's been 15 actual shots, I think, as producer George just shows us there. 8 on target. But loads of little instances like that which won't register as a shot, but
1: well,
2: very nearly.
1: That had to be an attempt on goal, didn't it? So that, let's make that 16,
2: yeah. Yeah.
1: And it was James just in front of Martinez who got his head to it. Another corner from the right-hand side. That's taken short. Here is Saka, strong to the edge of the area. Zubimendi with a touch. Now back to the right-hand side. And stabbed back to Odegaard, who gets it back in the full-back position, doing that thing where he pulls it back with his left foot. And then the cross is deflected straight behind for another Arsenal corner.
2: He just did that before the pass for the original move with the Martinez save. He did that thing where he puts his studs on the ball, doesn't he? And rolls it almost.
1: He hops. Yeah. He hops as he rolls it back.
2: Yeah.
1: It's like a multiple roll.
2: That's a Martin Odegaard thing when he's in full swing. Isn't it? That's Odegaard operating at a 9 out of 10 when he does that. He just feels the confidence to do it, and he's got so much time on the ball.
1: Well, he scored his third goal of the season. 2 of them in the Premier League. Scored in both matches here. Here's the corner. Saka into the near post. It's congested and very fortunate there, Chelsea. Martinez actually fell over the goalkeeper in the six-yard box. Not sure where it was going to go. And found the ball bouncing straight into his midriff, and he caught it. Could have gone anywhere.
2: Just landed right in his hands, didn't it? Laying on the floor. Thank you very much.
1: Arsenal come again. They're pressing for this third goal, that would make it surely 4 wins out of 4 at the start of this season for them. But the offside flag is up against Havertz, who has to pick it up and give it back to Chelsea. So 2-1 Arsenal lead. We'll have all of that midweek Champions League and European football for you. All the midweek covered.

0: in Five Live Sport, and the two big commentaries, Ian Dennis and Pat Nevin, are off to Portugal, to the beautiful city of Porto. You'll hear the commentary on Porto, Manchester City from inside the Dragão on Tuesday night, and then from Anfield, Liverpool against Atletico Madrid, Five Live, the place to listen to that, with Alistair Bruce Ball and Paul Robinson on Wednesday night. Here is Neto on the right-hand side. Neto's low cross into the near post, cleared away by Gabriel and out of play. James actually just keeps it in, plays it back into his own half under pressure from his former teammate Kai Havertz. Lots of Live Sports commentary coming your way this week from the BBC. The US Open continues. It's on Sports Extra now. County Championship cricket and the third test as well from Edgbaston from Wednesday. Follow it all on BBC Sounds. Arsenal 2, Chelsea 1. Ball from the left-hand side from Chavarria, but that's caught by Raya, who takes it out to the edge of the penalty area. Now Hincapié. Hincapié back to Zubimendi. And even though Arsenal are winning and playing well, 3 points not guaranteed by any stretch.
1: Absolutely not. It's really well poised. And with this Chelsea team and attacking line, they can just turn this game on its head. Arsenal really... you can tell that they feel like that, John, because they're pushing so hard for the third goal because they know they may well need it.
0: Here's Zubimendi being held up by Lacroix. And then Neto steps in and takes the ball away from Zubimendi. Head down, Neto now, chased by Hincapié. Works it across, but it doesn't bounce for Palmer. And Odegaard was there, and he's able to use Declan Rice, who plays it infield to Odegaard. Arsenal on the move again. Saka with a touch that very nearly carried it through to Havertz, but Fofana just got there and blocked it away.
1: I mean, Saka should do better. He gives Fofana the opportunity to just nick it, whereas I think his touch needed to be a little bit squarer, and Solis was on the run, and it was another opportunity for one of those breaks for Arsenal.
0: 2-1 Arsenal lead. 15 minutes to play. Beautiful afternoon still. Feels like summertime is back. It's felt like autumn in the north of England for most of this week. Here's Neto. Neto looked across, then to Gusto. Gusto's ball in, cleared away behind by Konsa coming across. Behind, it's a corner to Chelsea.
1: Yeah.
0: Let's see what Chelsea and Austin McPhee has got up his sleeve now.
1: Let's have a look.
0: Steps forward, that long fair hair. And the instructions could not be clearer, could they?
1: I just struggle to know what impact you can have at this point. There's noise around the crowd, you're fatigued, you just think, you know what I mean? It's hard to take info on board from the technical area.
0: He's pushing his right hand forward, Austin McPhee. Now he's waving his left hand. Right. Corner, which is taken in by Neto and headed away. Excellent.
1: Great header.
0: Some pressure by Gabriel. Shot from James and Gabriel. He's just got to his feet. I mean, Raya was saving that, but Gabriel just threw himself in front of it and headed it away.
1: A very Gabriel-like piece of action, shall we say, and something that the Arsenal crowd do really applaud and appreciate. Wholehearted defending. Wins the first header brilliantly, and then he's just in the way of quite a good hit from Reece James. Hits it, booms it clear into the stand.
0: Another double change coming Arsenal's way very shortly with one of the other World Cup winners, Marino, Mikel Marino. Oh,
1: what a player to come off the bench.
0: It's not bad, is it?
1: Is there any better? Just arriving in the box at the right moment, you know, to nick a goal. Marino is the absolute master at it.
0: And interestingly, Gyökeres coming on as well. Last season's top scorer, who has only made one substitute appearance so far this season. Chelsea coming forward, 2-1 Arsenal lead. And Chelsea coming on strongish here. Gusto Estevao is going to come on for Chelsea as well, that little danger man. Neto left-footed cross. Raya comes and makes the catch. And amongst all of the heads out of his six-yard area, kicks it to the edge of the box. Already Chris Kavanagh has started the countdown. So Raya slices the clearance to Solis.
1: First-time
0: volley infield to Odegaard, who goes down there. He felt the touch of James, and Odegaard went down and won the free kick.
1: It's been a sidewinder goalkeeper kick masterclass from David Raya today. He must have hit in double figures off the side. the shape he puts on it, a little bit of fade, takes a bit off it when he's got to drop it shorter. His distribution like that has been absolutely superb, and now we're seeing the changes, which we have to say, John, there's a nice Schuber here at Arsenal, but that is a sweet trolley of a substitute bench as well, isn't it, to bring these players on.
0: A veritable international sweet trolley of a substitute bench. And Gyökeres coming onto the field. And also coming on for Arsenal, who was the other member of the sweet trolley who came on?
1: It was Gyökeres and Marino.
0: Yeah, Marino into the midfield.
1: So who went off in midfield? I didn't see.
0: Is it Rice? Who's not there?
1: No, Rice on the ball.
0: Here's Rice on the ball now. Plays the ball out towards the right-hand side to Saka. Saka, who just runs it away. Out towards the right-hand side, plays it back.
1: Odegaard, I think.
0: Odegaard off.
1: Yeah.
0: Odegaard and...
1: Yeah.
0: Odegaard and Havertz off.
1: Yeah.
0: Solis turns Neto, but Neto's able to get a touch on that. And Neto actually brings it away. And then is challenged by Incapier and Solis. Ball bounces out, and that is given as a throw-in. Mikel Arteta marches one way, then the other, on the edge of the coaching area. Throw-in is given Chelsea's way. What do you make of that? Odegaard and Havertz going off. 2-1 up on Chelsea, one of your fiercest rivals. Both of them have scored.
1: Yeah.
0: And are playing really well.
1: Yeah, but, you know, you're freshening it up. And also you're bringing on players, i.e. Marino, who arguably is a bigger goal threat than Odegaard. Certainly at this stage of the game, he's just got a knack of having an opportunity. You almost guarantee him to have a chance. Here we go.
0: Chelsea, though, inside the penalty area. Chance for João Pedro, who his first attempted cross was blocked. Then it came back to him. And as he looked across, it came off Gabriel, deflected straight out of play for a corner to Chelsea. If Arsenal... I absolutely accept what you're saying, Matt. But if Arsenal don't take the 3 points from this, that will surely be questioned.
1: Interesting. Yeah, well... It always is, isn't it, if you make that change, and it goes one way or the other, but...
0: What he's paid for.
1: Absolutely.
0: And he's delivered the Premier League title. But Chelsea with a corner. Gusto takes it in. Raya comes stretching forward. Managed to get a punch on it, which rather daintily deflected it up in the air. Then he caught it, and he gave it out to Saka.
1: He's played it out early every time he's caught it, David Raya. He's looking for that fast break every single time. And it comes off great, but the amount of times you hand the ball back to Chelsea, it is quite a lot, I have to say.
0: Declan Rice taking the captain's armband, incidentally. And then a foul by Zubimendi, forward of the centre circle on João Pedro. That's a free kick to Chelsea. So they've got the they've got their vice-captains, haven't they? But yep. Rice... Player of the Year the last two seasons now for Arsenal with the armband on. Corner, free kick is taken out to the left-hand side. Rodgers with the cross for Chelsea, but that's over everyone inside the penalty area. Mocking cheers from the Arsenal fans. And Achimpong can't catch that, and it's out for a throw-in to Arsenal. We've got 10 minutes to play, and Chelsea are going to make that change now with Estevao coming on. The 19-year-old who missed the end of last season and so was ruled out of the World Cup, where, you know, he could have been big, couldn't he, for Brazil, the young man.
1: Yeah, it was a shame.
0: But he's on now, and he's replaced Neto. So he's a potential game-changer. 2-1 Arsenal lead. 5 live in the World Service from the BBC. 6:06 on the way to talk to Robbie Savage and Chris Sutton. 0808 599 693. The lines are open. Nice little win for Robbie and Forest Green yesterday. The ball bounces back from Incapier. He passes it back to Raya. Raya right-footed from the edge of the six-yard box. Saka beaten to it by Chavarria. And then it's hoisted forward for Gyökeres to chase, who put his shoulder into the back of Fofana, who went flying, and that's a free kick to Chelsea.
1: It's a sensible ball to play that when you've got Gyökeres on the team. Hoist it up high into the channel, make the centre-back run out wide, and then you've got to wait for the ball to come down. But Gyökeres just a little bit too keen, wasn't he? Fofana puts his body in the way between him and the ball, and you can't just steamroll into the back of him and get away with it.
0: Arsenal 2, Chelsea 1. I'm curious to know what's happening at the Walker Cup, I must say. Finally poised, last we heard, as Martinez clears the ball over the halfway line. That's controlled by Rodgers. Palmer takes it off.

0: flare up there between the two of them that Chris Kavanagh has stepped into the middle of, and players milling around. It's still continuing. Gusto has stepped in there as, I think, a peacemaker, and it has just calmed down. But teammates a few weeks ago squaring up, Rodgers and Rice.
1: Proper squaring up, not a little complaint. That was Morgan Rodgers was incensed then as Declan Rice recovered back in towards the goal. Rodgers feels like he intentionally either stamped on his heel or tripped him in some manner. We're having a little look at the replay now. Cole Palmer takes the ball brilliantly and he does just click the heels of Morgan Rodgers as he's going into the box to get the cutback. Ooh, it did look like he had a little break of the stride there from Declan Rice.
2: Back, didn't it?
1: It wasn't
0: not clear and obvious though. The high bar.
1: High bar. But I don't think he can do too much about that anyway, John, can they? That's out of the remit, isn't it? Was it just outside the box, wasn't it?
0: Yeah, outside the area.
1: So it's just a foul, isn't it, or a yellow card.
0: Here is Saka, Arsenal 2-1 up. Oh, Saka almost found the pass through to Gyökeres on the edge of the box. And Chelsea play it back to Martinez, who clears. It's Arsenal 2, Chelsea 1. And that was important hook away by Rice.
1: The game's right in the balance
0: Estevao. Here is Morgan Rodgers. He's fired up, Morgan Rodgers. You can see it in his body language after that flare-up with Rice. Scoreline is still the same at the Walker Cup in Ireland, and that is 10.5 to 9.5 to GB and Ireland against the USA. Highlights on the television on BBC tonight. There's Capier just scrapes the ball away from Morgan Rodgers, and then there's a heavy touch from Gyökeres, and Lacroix is happy enough just to side foot the ball out of play for an Arsenal throw.
1: Yeah, just that little bit of calmness and finesse from Gyökeres. That's all it needed. Hincapié had won it brilliantly and continued his run. But as Gyökeres is driving with the ball, he has such a heavy touch that he just offers it up to Lacroix, who comes across and sticks it out of play with a heavy touch himself.
0: So we have just over 5 minutes to play. This has been a real treat, this match. Chelsea 2-1 down, but asking questions of Arsenal. Gyökeres trying to hold the ball up but loses possession. Chelsea come forward again.
1: He's got to do better there, Gyökeres. I know he's just come on, but he gets his body and he runs the channel so well. And once you get there, then you've got to have the ability to find that little offload or the pass or win a foul or something. And Arsenal fans just feeling like he's got to do better there. And Chelsea are now coming back at Arsenal with the ball. And while you'd say Arsenal have been deserved leaders in this game on opportunities and chances created, it's that last 5 to 10 minutes of the game. You see it every week, don't we, how crucial it is.
0: Interesting move coming up, Matt, from Xabi Alonso, because Danny Welbeck is getting ready to come on. One of the unexpected signings of the summer. Jordan Henderson and Danny Welbeck ending up at Chelsea. Danny Welbeck, after that excellent season with Brighton, talked of as a potential for the World Cup squad. This will be his Premier League debut for Chelsea against one of his former clubs. And that's a real sign of intent, isn't it? Here's João Pedro holding off Zubimendi, who tackles him back and fouls him. Zubimendi, the two of them on the ground, puts his palms apart, but it's a free kick to Chelsea in the middle of the Arsenal half.
1: Well, it's the second time Zubimendi has made this same tackle on João Pedro. Both times has been a foul. There's no yellow card given. This time he doesn't get the ball. He does kick the side of João Pedro's foot before the ball. I thought the first one he won the ball, but that one's a clear foul as João Pedro's driving towards the edge of the 18-yard box. It's almost a crucial foul there from Zubimendi.
0: And it's Morgan Rodgers who is replaced. That's annoying. I was going to ask you who is going to come on for Danny Welbeck. But Morgan Rodgers sprints off the pitch and he gets applauded there because he's run off next to the Chelsea fans. He's walking round behind the goal. The Arsenal ultras have been shaking their fists at him.
1: He's not getting clapped by them, is he?
0: No, and he's now being taunted by the Arsenal supporters. Things had worked out differently. You know, he might have been wearing the red and white. I'd have liked to have seen him stay in the claret and blue of Villa, in all honesty, for another season.
1: Yeah, but that the rule to come off the pitch earlier, at the earliest exit point,
0: has not done him.
1: No, does leave you open to

0: exposed to a bit of stick, doesn't it, every now and then?
1: Not done him any favours.
0: No.
1: And now can't respond. And he now reaches the Arsenal bench. Free kick. James hits this and he's absolutely poleaxed Declan Rice, who was the... There were three in the wall and that hammered into Declan Rice, who must be dazed by that. Yeah. And Chris Kavanagh has actually just gone across to Declan Rice, who looks groggy.
0: Yeah.
1: And has asked him if he's all right. And that did seem to smack him on the head.
0: Yeah, it can rock you that a little bit, but straight up in the Declan Rice style that we always see.
1: Arsenal break. Gyökeres, that's much better. Solis for the pass. Oh, he couldn't find the ball across. It's cut out by Chavarria. Otherwise, Saka could have been away one-on-one.
0: Yeah, great position from Chavarria, though, I have to say. I felt like Solis either had to put it behind him or really far in front of him. I think Saka maybe could have just held off and cut it behind him because Chavarria was in a very good position.
1: Rice was rocked, but I think he's OK now. Well, this match has rocked, hasn't it? Estevao, left for Chavarria. Oh, it's saved by Raya. I thought that was in. Estevao hit that. It had swerve on it, it had dip, and Raya threw it out and deflected it over the top of the bar. What a save.
0: Wow, super move, both attacking and defending. Great save from Raya, but Estevao coming on and wanted to stamp his authority on this game. Let the new Chelsea manager know that, hey, I need to have that starting jersey because I should be in the team. And what an effort that was from him.
1: That would have been Estevao. Here's the corner. Into the near post, Raya is able to punch it away. What a save that was by the Arsenal goalkeeper. Well, that rocked as well.
0: It certainly did.
1: Yeah. Noni Madueke going to come on. Another one against his former team. Madueke, who will replace Bukayo Saka. So Bukayo Saka not able to make it three goals in the first three Premier League matches of the season. It was bright early on, Matt.
0: Yeah, very bright early on. He's done some really good things. Been very steady and consistent in what he's doing. He gets a standing ovation from the Arsenal fans. He's so loved here at the Emirates. I'm just looking at the replay of that save again from behind the goal, John. Even Xabi Alonso had a little dip to his knees as if to say, oh, that should have been in. It was going towards the top corner. Great save from David Raya.
1: Yeah, as Richie Beno used to say, in a cricketing sense, great football all round. Great shot, great save. 4 minutes of added time. 6:06 on the way to take your calls. Ball into the area. Welbeck, I think it caught him on the shoulder, and then it's volleyed away by Zubimendi.
0: How's your touch?
1: Oh, by Solis. Tried to take it. Oh, lovely touch. And then lifted forward, but into the path of Lacroix, who actually had Madueke and Gyökeres either side of him, but it was perfect for the Chelsea man to turn and clear it away. Zubimendi back into the centre circle, where Konsa will play it out towards the right-hand side. Konsa, instant favourite with the Arsenal supporters. Still got Saliba to come back. Now, Madueke on the right-hand side as Arsenal attack towards the clock stand. The late summer, early autumn sunshine spreads across the Emirates Stadium again, the upper sections of it. But the players down on the pitch in front of us in shadow. Zubimendi passes the ball down the line. Dicapier on the chase. Estevao is going to try and see it behind. It'll be shoved over as well. And it is a goal kick to Chelsea. Arsenal leading Chelsea by 2-1. Chelsea under Xabi Alonso just minutes away now from facing defeat under him for the first time. First time they'll have dropped points in his fourth match in charge. Here's Welbeck for Chelsea. We're already in the second minute of added time. João Pedro takes it out towards the right. Turned, left-footed cross. That is a stretch of a header, but he can only head it behind Chavarria, the substitute left-back, for a goal kick to Arsenal.
0: Yeah, not the man you want out wide crossing, João Pedro. You want him in the box, being a nuisance and a menace to the defenders, and he's just got that feeling that Chelsea are going to run out of a little bit of time here to have an impact. Arsenal, for me, just need to get a hold of the ball, play the territory smart, keep the ball up in the attacking half of the field, which they're trying to do now.
1: Xabi Alonso just has a look at his wristwatch.

0: He might have to congratulate his old school days friend, Mikel Arteta. Xabi Alonso, believe it or not, is the seventh different Chelsea manager that Mikel Arteta has faced as the manager of Arsenal.
1: That's pretty incredible.
0: Yeah. That is in 6.5 years plus, but even so. Here's Madueke for Arsenal. Now out to the right-hand side. Right, back centrally. Marino is there, then further back towards Gabriel. Arsenal have just got to see this out now. And then they would match Enzo Maresca's Manchester City as the only two Premier League teams with 3 wins out of 3 this season. David Wright, miles out of his goal there, receives the pass back.
1: So high up the pitch, wasn't he? I mean, I got a little bit edgy there, John.
0: He was closer to the halfway line than he was to his penalty area.
1: Yeah, because Chelsea, the ball went back to him, and Chelsea just obviously went after it. And I mean, he got the kick away, but it must have, you know. Yeah, I think João Pedro is probably only about a couple of feet away from blocking that.
0: Might have had a chance of a Harrison Biggins as Chelsea. With Lacroix. Up to João Pedro. That's a poor ball from João Pedro. I think Capia can just whack it downfield and out of play. We're in the final minute now, the fourth minute of added time. Even though they're defending champions, even though they've made a fine start to the season, this will be some win for Arsenal. As João Pedro's took back, he wants a free kick. And yes, that is given. The ball might have been kicked away there. By Marino it was. That's a yellow card for the Arsenal midfielder. And the free kick. Chelsea are trying to steal about 10 yards with this free kick. This is going to be the last play, Matt.
1: Absolutely.
0: This is the last chance for Chelsea to get something from this.
1: Well, you know how big it is. The Chelsea set-piece coach is out in the technical area, barking instructions. Arsenal trying to keep a high line about 8-9 yards outside the 18-yard box.
0: Everyone's on their feet inside the Emirates. Martinez says, here, take it to me, which he has, and then he's giving it back to James. James walks it forward, closer to the area. James's ball into the Arsenal box. That's headed down and away. Comes out to Gusto, gets it on his right foot, gives it to James. James crosses, charged down, and that is it. Arsenal win. And the defending champions make it 4 wins out of 4 at the start of the new season. And Xabi Alonso walks across now to his old friend Mikel Arteta. There's a brief embrace between the two, and Xabi Alonso walks away out onto the pitch after feeling defeat for the first time as the new Chelsea manager. But that was quite a contest. Arsenal winning by 2-1, even though Chelsea took the lead in the second minute through Morgan Rodgers. Arsenal, well, they are tough nuts to crack. Havertz equalised, and Odegaard turns out to be the man who scored the winning goal. Matt Upson.
1: Well, I think you have to start by kind of complimenting Chelsea, really, in terms of the account they gave here away from home at the Champions. You know, to go ahead and to hang on and defend, I thought that the team had a bit of grit, a bit of resilience. They scrapped, they worked really, really hard. And I think really encouraging signs there from what Xabi Alonso is getting out of this group of players. But the machine that Arsenal is right now is pretty formidable. Across Europe, I mean, it's hitting targets that are the best, really. Clean sheets, the defensive actions that they have. But they added a little bit of sparkle today, John, a little bit of energy, a little bit of freedom. I felt that Mikel Arteta gave the players to express themselves, to switch positions, to move about the field. It was very fluid, and when it came off, it was really high-level passages of play that just cut Chelsea open, chance after chance. They've still got the grinding ability of the set plays. I think they were effective, but a brilliant performance from Arsenal. And a narrow victory, because Chelsea, right to the death, looked like they could have nicked something. That save from Raya was massive.
0: Yeah, Mikel Arteta going to the fans in the clock stand, applauding them. The television cameras on the pitch, the mobile cameras going to Havertz and Odegaard. Shakira strikes up. I feel like I've been listening to Shakira for the last 6 months.
1: You had a little wiggle on this, and that got going.
0: Yeah, and there we are. Feel good feeling at the Emirates again, despite Chelsea taking the lead. That was some match, and Arsenal have beaten Chelsea by 2-1.
2: The Premier League live from the Emirates on the BBC World Service.
3: Nothing wrong with a bit of Shakira. Keep it coming. My thanks to Matt Upson and John Murray at the Emirates there. What an absolutely fantastic live commentary game we've brought you this Sunday on Sports World. I'm Dalit Lloyd. I've got the former Arsenal assistant Steve Rann with me in the studio. We were breathless at half time, but I think fair to say Arsenal edged that second half, and of course they won 2-1. How much of it, though, was a huge win for Arsenal? I think you can just tell the way the players are celebrating there. That is a huge statement of intent by Arsenal today, isn't it?
4: Yeah, absolutely. They want to make a statement. They want to make sure that they win this London derby and almost put Chelsea back in their place. But, you know, Chelsea's place is to challenge, and they will challenge. I thought Chelsea were really good today. I thought it was a game of defining moments, and Odegaard took a great defining moment for Arsenal to give them the lead. And then, I mean, Chelsea had moments to come back, great saves from Rea, and it was a brilliant game and a great advert for the Premier League.
3: Absolutely. I think it's fair to say the best match we've had so far. It's not hard to say that. We're only the third weekend in, of course. You touched on Martin Odegaard, the captain at half-time as well, how impressed you were in the first half. Are we, do you think, in this early stages of the season, there's been three Premier League matches, a Community Shield against Manchester City before that, are we starting to see Odegaard back to his best?
4: Yes, I think so. I think he looks injury-free right now. He's had a few niggles and things with his ankles. But he looks free, he looks like he's flowing, he's got great energy, he sets the tempo of the team. And what he's got to do, and the thing that you always talk to him about, is production levels, making sure you produce assists and goals. And he's stepping up to the plate on that. I mean, it was a great finish from him today to get the winning goal.
3: With so many good performances all over the park as well, but we've touched on it, Arsenal have that foundation at the back, haven't they? Ezri Konsa as well, making a debut as well. How do you think he fared for the first time in an Arsenal shirt?
4: Yeah, he did really well. He's athletically good, he helps them squeeze the line. It's his first game, he'll be learning so much. It's a very different environment and atmosphere he's gone into. He's got to learn so quickly. But for his first game like that, yeah, I think he did okay. And then, you know, you look at the strength in depth, they could take him off and put somebody on who's just as comfortable. I mean, they really do have a great squad depth, which will stand them in great stead for the rest of this season.
3: And of course, Champions League comes up this week. Arsenal away to Napoli on Wednesday before playing Sunderland at home. And we know Chelsea don't have European football. And it'll be interesting to see what team Arteta will play against Napoli away, because we know the new look Champions League is a long and winded process.
4: Yes, it will be very interesting. I mean, right now you don't have to rest too many. They're fresh after the summer break. They're back into regular games. You could ride the team for a bit and then change against Sunderland. It all depends how he feels this game's going to be, which one he feels is the more significant in putting the strongest team he can possibly put out. But definitely he's got the opportunity now to rotate and still stay really strong.
3: Top of the table, Manchester City and Arsenal, 3 wins from 3, both on 9 points. City with a slightly better goal difference. And as much as we have the excitement of Hull City in those opening two games, okay, they're 3rd on 7, but already it seems Arsenal and Manchester City edging ever so ahead.
4: Without doubt. Without doubt. There's still the two strongest teams, two strongest squads. A lot will depend on whether Maresca can really emulate and take over from Pep and be as successful as Pep was. That's going to be the big question mark. But in terms of players, team for team, matching them up, there's hardly any difference.
3: On Sports World next week, we're bringing you the Manchester Derby live. That'll be an interesting test for Enzo Maresca and City. And Arsenal, no doubt, will be wanting United to do them a favour, perhaps.
4: Yeah, definitely, yeah. I mean, I think City will definitely be Arsenal's biggest challenger this year.
3: And in terms of Chelsea, what will Xabi Alonso take from today's game? Of course, they've conceded now in all 3 Premier League games. We touched on the fact defensively may be a concern, but what can Alonso take from today? You know, they ran the champions close.
4: Yeah, he would be pleased with the way they performed on the biggest stage away from home against the champions. They showed some grit, actually, and they defended at times quite well. Look, it's early days for them. He's right in the midst of building his new team and his way of playing and his style. He'll go away from today quietly pleased, knowing that he can actually mix it in that arena and this team's got a chance to be competitive at that level.
3: Chelsea's still in the top 4, they're 4th, so yeah, nothing to worry about just yet. Steve, it's been a pleasure having you with me today in the studio. Slightly warmer than we were in March when we were at Wembley.
4: Correct.
3: I hope you've enjoyed it.
4: I've loved it, yes, thanks for
3: Brilliant.
4: Having
3: me. Brilliant, hopefully you'll be back at some point over the coming season.
4: Yep, appreciate it.
3: You'll be welcome. Thank you so much, the former Arsenal assistant coach, Steve Round, who's been a pleasure listening to his insight all afternoon, heading back home now. We'll hopefully as well bring you a reaction to that 2-1 win for Arsenal over over Chelsea before we say goodbye in around 20, 25 minutes' time. We'll be live in New York at the US Open in a few moments' time. We'll also be getting reactions to the Italian Formula One Grand Prix. But first, let's break for the latest BBC News and Charlotte Gallagher.
5: Thanks, Delith. Exit polls in Germany indicate that the far-right AfD party has achieved a landslide in the eastern state of Saxony-Anhalt with more than 44% of the vote, more than double what it received in 2021. Here's Jessica Parker.
6: Populist, pro-Russia and anti-immigration. The AfD's led an energetic campaign in his small eastern state, led by their charismatic frontman Ulrich Siegmund. Now projections show the AfD at around a whopping 44%. The possibilities include the AfD taking a majority in Parliament, even though they appeared just shy of that in an initial exit poll. Alternatively, could other parties try to cobble together some kind of minority coalition government, excluding the AfD?
5: We'll hear more on this on the newsroom in half an hour. Ukraine's President Volodymyr Zelensky has held a first round of talks in Kyiv with Donald Trump's top envoys in their first visit since Russia's full-scale invasion. One of those envoys, Jared Kushner, said he looked forward to making more progress.
7: President Trump always says that the harder it is, it's worthy, you have to give it everything you have. And so he's very determined to see an end to this war, to see the end of the deaths, to see the relief of the families, and to hopefully do what he loves doing the best, which is focusing on, you know, investing in business opportunities for the countries to become closer together. And hopefully that brings prosperity and opportunity.
5: The president of Lebanon has called on the US to make Israel stop its attacks on targets in the south of his country. He said strikes on Sunday had killed 4 people and injured 20. Israel said they were a response to a Hezbollah drone attack on its forces in an area of Lebanon it has declared a security zone. A residential building has collapsed in the Indian capital, Delhi, with a number of students and others trapped inside. At least 3 people are confirmed dead. Police say 9 have been rescued so far. And FIFA says Gianni Infantino will seek re-election next year as the head of world's football governing body, despite widespread criticism of his failed private investment plan. Back to Delith Lloyd on Sportsworld.
3: Charlotte, thank you. Welcome back to Sportsworld with me, Delith Lloyd. You're listening to the BBC World Service. Great to have you with us wherever you're listening. And we'll be back at the Emirates shortly to bring you some reaction to our live commentary game where Arsenal came from a goal down to beat Chelsea 2-1. First, though, let's bring you the rest of the day's sports news, starting with Formula One, where Mercedes' Kimi Antonelli has become the first Italian to win his home Grand Prix in 60 years. The 20-year-old started down in 19th, but he overtook his teammate George Russell with 3 laps to go to take victory. Red Bull's Max Verstappen came home in 3rd. Looking back at all the action at Monza is Sportsworld's Harry Benjamin.
8: Well, it's been a roller coaster of a weekend in Monza, starting with Alpine's Pierre Gasly taking his first ever pole position. He couldn't hold on to it, though, as George Russell charged forwards in the early stages, only for the Brit to be denied at the flag by an imperious drive from his teammate, Kimi Antonelli, the Italian winning on home soil. And joining me to talk all about it is British racing driver Alex Lynn. I mean, Alex, what a drive for Kimi Antonelli today, from the back to race victory.
9: Well, we love surprises, and for me it's been a weekend full of them. So not only do we have Pierre Gasly on an unexpected pole position, but Kimi Antonelli's drive from P19 on the grid was imperious. You know, scythed his way through the field, handled a restart with a red flag and a trip through the gravel to come through to win. To win your home race like that, That's what dreams are made of.
8: Ending 60 years of hurt, the Italian. 60 years. 1966 was the last time an Italian driver stood on the top step on the Italian Grand Prix podium. It was remarkable. But there was an interesting fight with his teammate George Russell, wasn't there? And it was got a little bit close towards the end with a bit of breakup of the track and the marbles down at the chicane. But this was a weekend where Kimi Antonelli, it was all about recovery. But he's just gone above and beyond that. Is now the time we say generational talent?
9: I think, you know, there's no doubting he's having a sensational season. You know, I believe he's going to go on to win it. Generational talent, then, for me, is a strong statement. For me, he's clearly very talented. For me, multiple championships. You know, you're in the realms of Max Verstappen for me for generational talent, but certainly he's got the ingredients to go on to become one.
8: Well, let's hear from the man who took victory then and now extends his gap at the top of the championship to 66 points, Kimi Antonelli.
10: Yeah, unbelievable. I'm so happy, and I could have never imagined to be here today, but we managed to pull it off, and I'm really, really happy.
11: There's so much to unpack in this race. I have to thank you all for what was a brilliant race. It was happening right up until the last few laps. It looked like you got out onto the gravel, that first chicane breaking up a little bit, and then you had to come back again and get the pass done one more time.
10: Yeah, I mean, it was quite scary there in the moment because the tarmac was breaking up, but I still thought I could do the corner. But, once I went over a bit of gravel as well, I went straight, and I was like, you know, maybe I lost my chance. But then luckily we still had the pace and managed to bring it home.
8: Well, while Kimi Antonelli took race victory, it was a battle with his teammate that he had to overcome. And there was a lot of back and forth in the Grand Prix, particularly between the two Mercedes drivers. But this will hurt for George Russell.
9: It will. Not only the points, but the psychological hammer blow of losing to your teammate at his home race from the back of the grid. It will hurt because I also think he drove very well. He got actually quite unlucky strategically with that VSC falling at the right time for Kimi to make a stop with no ramifications really, because he was sort of going to be second either way. He rolled the dice to go all in on the win on his side of the garage. George was never going to be able to make that call purely because of where he was on track, being the first car on the road. So I think he'll go to sleep tonight thinking, there's not a lot more I could have done today.
8: So how does he bounce back? Is it just a simple, it's another reset, is it? Or is there not really anything he can do?
9: You have to reset every time, no matter, you just have to be there, because he's, at one point, Antonelli, he's not perfect, he's human. He's going to make a mistake, and you have to just be there the day he makes the mistake, pounce on it, and try and change the momentum. That's all it is when he's beating you, you just got to be close. Just be there for when that time does come and you're in.
8: Well, he did finish second, did George Russell, but only picks up the 18 points. So now, yes, 66 points behind his teammate who leads the championship. Now he finished second with Max Verstappen in the Red Bull finishing in third. And for the Tifosi, only one Ferrari finishing in the form of Lewis Hamilton in sixth after a big crash for Charles Leclerc, who had a big off but was able to get out of the car, which is good to see. But that is Formula One done and dusted in Monza. It does not rest, though, as we now head to a brand new track in Madrid for the Spanish Grand Prix.
3: Thank you to Harry Benjamin and the team in Monza. Now, let's switch to tennis, because defending US Open champion Aryna Sabalenka has reached the quarterfinals after she beat Taylor Townsend in straight sets. And afterwards, she was full of praise, though, for her American opponent.
12: Second match point, a brilliant first serve out wide, but Townsend misses the short ball at the net.
13: It was a net cord slice return. It was a great serve from Townsend. That was bad luck.
12: Oh, what a shame. What a horrible way for it to end for Taylor Townsend. Sabalenka wins in straight sets, 6-4, 6-3, a sixth US Open quarterfinal in a row.
14: Yeah, oh my God, what an incredible player she is, approaching the net. What a great returner, moving well, very brave. If you can see like how focused she was, and it was really challenging playing her, and I'm especially here. But I gotta say, thank you so much for being so respectful to me.
3: Aryna Sabalenka there, and Katie Smith, who described the action a moment before, joins us from Flushing Meadows. Katie, I mean, Taylor Townsend could have been a sticking point for Sabalenka, but what did you make of the world number one's performance?
12: Yeah, Taylor Townsend is notoriously tricky to play against, Dennis. She's a left-hander. She's a doubles specialist. She's ranked number two in the world in doubles at the moment. So often comes into the net, mixes things up with slice and short balls. And the first set was a tricky one for Sabalenka to get her mind and her racket around. We had six breaks of serve in a row. And then the world number one starting to assert herself onto the match, serving really well, particularly in key moments at the latter stages of that first set, which she wrapped up 6-4. And then able to just compose herself when Townsend got a break early on in the second to break back immediately and then go on to just stamp down authority on the match. Coming into this, she'd been in slightly indifferent form on the tour, losing out earlier in tournaments than we would have expected. And she hasn't won a Grand Slam this year. This would be her last opportunity. She comes into this as a back-to-back defending champion. So we know how much she wants it. We know how much she loves New York. And we know that from her lofty standards, and also with the added caveat, Delith, that if she doesn't win, she'll lose her number one world ranking, that this is so, so important for her. And I think we're starting to see her build into some form.
3: Well, that's interesting because, as you say, the pressure's clearly on her because she wants to win a Grand Slam this year. This is her final chance. So can anyone stop her making it three US Open titles in a row, Katie?
12: I think so. I think it is wide open in a very different way to the men's draw, which I know we're going to talk about in a moment, in that it could be a complete unknown in the men's draw because the seeds are falling left, right and centre. In the women's draw, what's so exciting is it feels open, but it's this group of players that are so solid and exciting at the top. So yes, we've got Sabalenka, we've got Elena Rybakina, the woman who beat her at the Australian Open, who we thought might be a little bit injured coming into this, but so far so good for her, and she'll become the world number one no matter what anybody does if she reaches the semi-finals. Coco Gauff, the home favourite, who hasn't really been troubled too much either. And then you throw into the mix someone like Linda Noskova, the Wimbledon champion, who's just gone a set up against Marta Kostyuk, who I'd also throw in as an outside chance.
3: Yeah, and of course that's a rerun, isn't it, of the Wimbledon semi from earlier this year. So how's the Wimbledon champion looking at the moment?
12: Yeah, Linda Noskova looking actually really solid. That first set she took 7-5. She's the sixth seed here in New York up against Marta Kostyuk of Ukraine, the 11th seed, who is in such good form this season, Delith, and so consistently good, reaching back-to-back semi-finals across Wimbledon and before that Roland Garros. I think the problem with Kostyuk at times, and we saw it a little bit in this first set, is emotions can get the better of her. It's something she's talked about throughout her career, is how she handles those in the biggest moments and deals with the frustrations. And she had a few of those when Noskova broke initially in this opening set. Noskova, meanwhile, at just the tender age still of 21, can you believe it, has such a calm temperament. And I think that serves her well, particularly in what can be pretty raucous, loud crowds here in New York.
3: You mentioned the seeds of falling in the men's draw in particular. Taylor Fritz and Flavio Caboli of Italy falling back to back within, I think, under an hour of each other. I mean, what happened in both those matches?
12: Flavio Caboli, I think perhaps fair to say, Del is living slightly on borrowed time here at the US Open. He had been through some tough matches, taken to five sets in the opener against Comisana of Argentina, where for the first time in his career, the Italian Caboli, who was seeded five here, came from two sets to love down in brutal conditions, went to four sets in his second round match as well. So he was playing Alexander Bloks, a Belgian who might not be a hugely familiar name yet, but a really exciting young talent, just 20 years old. I think there's exciting prospects for him. So Caboli, perhaps not quite so surprising after a fatiguing year, you know, reaching a first Grand Slam final at the French Open, backing it up with a run to the quarters at Wimbledon. He plays so much. I think that might be part of the problem. Taylor Fritz, though, this is the real shock of yesterday. He was two sets up on Francisco Cerúndolo of Argentina, and afterwards letting that lead slip in press, he was just aghast. He was devastated. He said, I don't know how I let that happen, and I feel now like I need a couple of days just to no one to talk to me. I just have to reset before I figure out what I'm going to do again. At the age of 28 now, and has been carrying the biggest hopes, apart from maybe Ben Shelton in the last couple of years, of breaking that drought that's been 23 years now for men's American singles champions here at the US Open. I wonder if it's starting to take its toll, but also if he's starting to worry that time is running out. This could have been his big opportunity.
3: Yeah, it must weigh heavily on so many of those American men's players. Tommy Paul, another one that plays later against Carlos Alcaraz, and we're all interested in Carlos Alcaraz, how he's been looking and playing in particular, as we know he's had so many months out with a wrist injury.
12: Yeah, and so far so good, really. And he again is one of these beneficiaries of the fact that all the other seeds, apart from Alex Zverev, who has now reached the fourth round and didn't drop a set last night with another late finish but a straight sets win over Alejandro Tabilo, Carlos Alcaraz is benefiting from the other big names going out, because he was the one that we thought was untested, perhaps the match fitness not there, the the fatigue of using this wrist that has been out injured that he's had to build back. We just didn't know how it was going to cope, but he's only dropped the single set so far through to the fourth round, and this, Delith, is a nice matchup for him against Tommy Paul. Their head-to-head reads heavily in the favour of the second seed and defending champion. Eight times they played, Carlos Alcaraz has won six of those, including the last five in a row, including this year at the Australian Open. And in fact, if he wins today, he'll

0: have the Grand Slam hat trick over Tommy Paul, having beaten him at all four slams in his career.
1: Good gosh. Just before you go, Katie, just give us a quick brief update on the Linda Noskova match.
0: Yep, so Noskova is serving here at the start of the second set. We've played exactly an hour on the Louis Armstrong court. It's the second show court here at Flushing Meadows. Taking the first set, a nervy one, a tight one, 7-5 against Marta Kostyuk. Kostyuk has held serve initially at the start of the second set, so leads 1-love with us 15-love on the serve of the Czech Republic player.
1: Katie, thank you so much. Enjoy the rest of your day at Flushing Meadows. Katie Smith there in New York for Sports World here. Now next to athletics, because this season's Diamond League concluded on Saturday night in Brussels with the second night of this year's final. Let's bring in our athletics commentator, Ed Harry, who was trackside. And Ed, let's start with two athletes who arrived in Brussels as the brand new world record holders in their events.
2: Yes, Dennis, let's focus first on the women's 100 metre hurdles and Masai Russell. She took 3/100ths of a second off the old world record in Zurich last week. 12.09 is the new mark, and that improved on the previous best set by Toby Amundsen at the Worlds in 2022. Russell had spoken before racing there in Brussels about this belief that the 12-second barrier can be broken in this event, and she believes soon. She ran that 12.09 with the wind gauge reading 0.0, and she feels that with a helpful legal following wind and on a warm night, sub-12 is definitely possible. We had no such conditions last night, though, as Russell, the Olympic champion, looked to complete this season's Diamond League with a 100% record. However, it was this year's World Indoor and Commonwealth World champion Devin Charlton from the Bahamas who was leading the race off the eighth hurdle. Russell, though, reeled her in. What, though, was going through the world record holder's mind when she was trailing with just a couple of barriers left?
3: Yeah, you know, it's just to get through the line, just get to the line first. Me and Devin trained together, so I knew that I could expect that from her. But I just stayed on my 10, just focused on myself, my lane, and I knew that I was going to be really happy with the result because I know I'm the best closer and the best hurdler ever.
4: How was it emotionally, just from the high of the world record to coming back here and then racing again so soon?
3: Yeah, you know, I didn't allow myself to get too high. Like, of course, I celebrated. I did what I needed to do for the first 2 days after breaking the world record, celebrating, doing all that. But then after, I was just like, you know, the job's not done. I still have two more races that are really important to me that are the goal that these are the goals that I've had set out for myself this season. So if I don't come here and, you know, handle the goals, the big goals for the season, I don't want to say everything I've done this season it doesn't mean anything, but you know, I'm chasing titles, I'm chasing legacy. So with that, you have to win when it matters the most.
4: How much does it set you up for the ultimates next week?
3: Yeah, I mean, it sets me up great. I feel like this whole season has set me up perfectly. I'm just excited to get in some warm weather and yeah, just take it home to the finish. Like, I just want to start my season, finish my season the way that I started it.
4: And a final one for you, whatever happens at the Ultimates, what a year you've had.
3: Yeah, I mean, it's been a great season. It's been probably the best season any hurdler has ever had. So yeah, I'll be happy with whatever the result is. You know, I'll be even happier over the moon once I do what I know I can do. So, you know, just one more day of competition and I know I'll be very happy with the result.
2: Addie Doyne with Masai Russell. If you heard a crackling noise, that was the plastic wrapped around her winner's flowers. 12.20 seconds last night. It means Russell has broken the meeting record at each of her Diamond Leagues this year. Really incredible stuff. Devin Charlton finished second, but once again this season set a new personal best and a new Bahamas national record. And the other brand new world record holder in Brussels was Brazil Alisson dos Santos. The 2022 world champion smashed Carsten Warholm's 5-year-old world record in the 400 hurdles in Zurich. But last night, with no Warholm, no Rye Benjamin either to really push him, his win did feel a bit more like a victory lap. He did just enough to stay ahead of the field and save, I think, something in reserve for the season-ending Ultimate Championships, which is still to come in Budapest.
1: Meanwhile, we had the latest chapter, Ed, didn't we, in what's been a thrilling season in the women's 800 metres.
2: Yeah, let's set the scene. We're talking about Audrey Vero against Femke Brodersbøl. Vero's the new European champion. She's the third fastest woman in the event's history. And in Zurich, she moved herself a tenth of a second closer to the 43-year-old world record. She's 0.42 of a second now off Jarmila Kratochvíleva's mark from 1983. Brodersbøl, this is her first season racing this event. She's the European bronze medalist, and she's already the ninth quickest woman in history. In Brussels, it was those two out in front again with a widening gap back to the rest. Vero leading with 200 metres to go, describing the closing stages, Steve Cram.
5: The place where Verrill normally wins these races is right from this point, between 600 and 700. She really puts her foot down, works hard, then tries to hang on, stay strong in the home straight. And she's keeping up with these green lights. But so is Femke Brodersbol. The two of them just a meter between them. Can the Dutch athlete this time get on turn for Verrill? Verrill continues to do what she's always done, but Femke Brodersbol is coming.
2: Wow, the winning time by their own high standards, not touching those of recent weeks, but what a race. We thought Brodersbol was going to do it, and perhaps one day very soon she will. Meanwhile, up at 1,500 metres, Poland's Klaudia Kazimierska, the European silver medalist, kicked impressively at the bell, running away with it to set a new personal best, national record, and the fastest time of 2026. Georgia Hunter-Bell, who'd beaten her to European gold, also this year's world indoor champion for the distance, and the Commonwealth 800 metres gold medalist. The Briton last night never really looking like she could challenge for the win. She finished fourth and told us afterwards that had been her 19th race of the season, and she was finding it increasingly hard mentally to get up for these races as a long season for her nears its end.
1: Absolutely, it must be so difficult. What about in the field events then, Ed? Who really stood out for you?
2: The Olympic bronze medalist Rajendra Campbell of Jamaica in the men's shot put Delith. He's now fourth on his event's all-time list after a mighty 23 metres, 8 centimetres to win him the Diamond League trophy. Meanwhile, a new star is emerging in the women's pole vault, Hannah Moll from the US. Over the closing weeks of the season, three consecutive Diamond League wins, personal bests in Zurich and now in Brussels as well. Her best last night was 4 metres 91. This time next week, we're going to be well into that season-ending ultimate championships. It's something brand new. World Athletics wanted an event to finish the season in the even-numbered years when they don't have a World Championships. This is their answer. The inaugural edition is going to be taking place in Budapest. 3 three-hour sessions across next Friday, Saturday and Sunday night. If you're an Olympic champion, a World Champion or you've just won the Diamond League, you all qualify automatically. Others have been invited. Everybody else qualifies by their world ranking. 13 events each, Delith, for men and women, plus two mixed relays, a 4x1 and a 4x4. Not to everybody's taste, because not all events are going to be there. No shot put, discus or steeplechase. They're among those that aren't featured, but tremendous excitement around this.
1: Absolutely. It's like anything, isn't it? No one likes change, but it might be the best thing. Let's get some reaction. Thank you, Ed Harry, there. Let's get some reaction from the Emirates. Kai Havertz after Arsenal beat Chelsea 2-1. He's been speaking to the BBC's Steve Wilson.
6: You kept them probably more quiet than anybody else has, because they're very good going forward.
7: Yeah, I mean, they have strong players, you know. You see the transfers they did this season. They have an amazing squad, but so do we. And yeah, we knew it's going to be tough. It's going to be a tight game. Of course, they scored early, so it was not easy for us. But we believed in ourselves and changed the game around.
6: You'd be pleased with your goal, just catching out Emi Martinez at his near post.
7: Yeah, I mean, I was happy that the ball went through the legs of the defenders, so I think it was tough to see the ball for him. I'm always happy to score.
1: A happy Kai Havertz there speaking to Steve Wilson. It's been a pleasure having your company this Sunday on Sports World. My thanks to Steve Round, Manny Jasmine and the rest of the team as well. Champions League is back in midweek, but it's Manchester City and Arsenal who sit joint top of the Premier League. 3 wins from 3. What a performance today from Mikel Arteta's champions. Well, they've passed their first test, their first true test in style. Thanks for listening. Bye for now.
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11: 4.5 years after Russia's full-scale invasion of Ukraine, thousands of civilians remain close to areas of active combat. Those who try to bring them to safety face an increasingly unpredictable battlefield. Why do they risk their lives to save others?
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12: Welcome to the newsroom. I'm Charlotte Gallagher. Coming up, the AfD party set for a landslide win in a German state election. What does it tell us about the renewed rise of the far right in the country? We'll be live in Kyiv as President Trump's peace envoys visit Ukraine after their trip to Russia.
13: I would say that we've had very meaningful discussion. Substantive, important, and we're very encouraged.
12: One of football's most controversial figures, Gianni Infantino, confirms he will run for FIFA president again. Also,
14: because it's so laid back, there's no paparazzi, there's no awards. It's just about the art of film.
15: You know, you'll see celebrities just kind of doing their thing, just dressed casually, and that's really exciting.
12: We go to Colorado, where the Telluride Film Festival is underway. All that to come in the next 30 minutes. First, a news bulletin.
16: I'm Debbie Russ with the BBC News. Exit polls say Germany's extreme right AfD is heading for a big victory in the eastern state of Saxony-Anhalt, far ahead of its mainstream rivals. It's not yet clear if that would be enough to take power in the state, but the AfD says it has won a mandate to govern. Jessica Parker reports.
17: The possibilities include the AfD taking a majority in Parliament, even though they appeared just shy of that in an initial exit poll. Alternatively, could other parties try to cobble together some kind of minority coalition government, excluding the AfD? If so, that would likely fuel the AfD's claims that they are being wrongly kept from power by a self-preserving establishment. The party is classed as right-wing extremist by domestic intelligence in Saxony-Anhalt, a designation it rejects. Some supporters see the AfD as the party that can save Germany, while some critics openly compare them to the Nazis.
16: Ukraine's Volodymyr Zelensky has said he expects the war with Russia to continue into the winter. He was speaking after the first ever talks in Kyiv with Donald Trump's top envoys, Jared Kushner and Steve Witkoff. There was no announcement of a major breakthrough, and Mr. Zelensky stressed that he wanted a just peace with no opportunity for renewed aggression by Russia. More from our correspondent, Abdujalil Abdurasolov.
18: It looks like the main thing that they have agreed on is to restart the peace process, the peace talks process. Now, President Zelensky mentioned that it's a good thing to have this because no format of talks is the worst thing. And he thanked Steve Witkoff and Jared Kushner for renewing this process. And he also said that he expects another meeting between European partners, between the American delegation and Ukrainian delegation soon.
16: World football's governing body has confirmed that its president, Gianni Infantino, still intends to stand for re-election next March. It's the first time FIFA has said Mr. Infantino will seek a fourth term since he announced a widely criticised plan to sell stakes in tournaments to private investors. Rory Gallimore reports.
19: Gianni Infantino is under pressure. European football's governing body, UEFA, has accused him of criminal mismanagement and of trying to enrich himself through his now abandoned investment proposals. The Federation of Asia, as well as North America and the Caribbean, have also called for him to resign. But he still has many backers, notably in Africa. Mr. Infantino needs just over half of FIFA members to vote for him to secure another term, and a challenger is yet to step forward. The BBC's been told that UEFA is confident that a rival candidate can be found.
16: A residential building has collapsed in the Indian capital, Delhi, with a number of students and others trapped inside. At least three people are confirmed dead. And police say nine people have been rescued from the building, which was being used as guest accommodation. You're listening to The World News from the BBC. Fierce fighting is continuing in coastal areas of Yemen between Saudi-backed government forces and Houthi fighters. Powerful explosions were heard on Sunday in the western Taiz region as government groups launched airstrikes. They've also recaptured a district in Hodeidah province. Hundreds of people have been killed since, reportedly, since the Houthis launched an assault on Thursday. The president of Lebanon has called on the United States to make Israel stop its attacks on targets in the south of the country. Joseph Aoun made the comments after strikes in Nabatir, which he said had killed four innocent people and damaged government buildings. The mayor, Abbas Fakhr al-Din, said a historic building in the city had been targeted.
20: This is a crime in every sense of the word. The Lebanese state must take action and, at the very least, defend its institutions.
16: Israel said the attacks were a response to a Hezbollah drone attack on its forces in an area of Lebanon it's declared a security zone. The former Sierra Leonean president, Ernest Bai Kuruma, has returned from exile after treason charges against him were dropped. He arrived in Freetown on Sunday from Nigeria, where he'd lived under a deal brokered by West African leaders. Mr. Kuruma left Sierra Leone for medical treatment nearly 3 years ago after being accused of involvement in a coup attempt, which he denied. In Formula One, Kimi Antonelli has won the Italian Grand Prix in Monza, the first Italian to win a home Grand Prix for 60 years. He started from near the back of the grid after taking a penalty for using a new engine, but scythed through the other cars to join his Mercedes teammate George Russell at the front. The two men exchanged the lead multiple times, but Russell eventually finished 4 seconds behind. Third place went to Red Bull's Max Verstappen. BBC News.
12: So you're listening to The Newsroom with me, Charlotte Gallagher, and we're going to start in Germany. Cheers from AfD supporters in the state of Saxony-Anhalt in East Germany. Exit polls show the far-right, anti-immigration and pro-Russian party are set for a big win in a local election there. They're predicted to take 44.5% of the vote, well ahead of the conservative CDU, who are on 18.4%. It's not yet clear if that would be enough to take power in the state, but the AfD says it has won a mandate to govern. If so, it would be the first time since the Second World War that a far-right party has held state-level power in Germany. The AfD's co-leader is Alice Weidel.
21: This is a historic Ergebnis and this is a ganz klarer Regierungsauftrag.
16: Und Herr Siegmund this is a historic result gesagt, and it's a very clear mandate to form a government. And Mr. Siegmund has always said that we're open to talks. We're always ready to work together to push through policies that are good for Germany and above all for Saxony-Anhalt.
12: Our correspondent Jessica Parker is at the AfD's headquarters in Saxony-Anhalt. And Jessica, big celebrations there.
22: Yes, there are big celebrations. I confess I've just run out of the election headquarters because we were struggling for reception, Charlotte. So, but I was in there and yes, the beers were flowing. People were in good cheer, seeing this as a really historic result for a party. Of course, it's a pretty young party in German politics, set up in 2013 as a sort of Eurosceptic, anti-Euro party, but has morphed into one that has put immigration more and more at the core of its message, and a party that feels like it's absolutely on the march. This is a huge result. To get 44%, that's massive. To have a shot, as you say, we don't really quite know how the seats are going to be distributed yet, but to get a shot at winning a parliamentary majority in a political system that's very much designed for coalition building, consensus politics, that's a remarkable achievement in itself. So the AfD, for all of its opponents, and it has many opponents here in Germany, it's a divisive party, it certainly feels like it has momentum in this moment.
12: And Jessica, you've been in Germany for a few years now. Why do you think they're doing so well? What are people telling you?
22: I think their message on immigration is chiming with a lot of people in Germany, particularly it seems in their sort of eastern strongholds, although interesting, across large swathes of eastern Germany, actually it has fewer migrants, fewer people have gone there than other parts of Germany, the cities and the west. Here they've talked about setting up a deportation task force to try and speed up the deportation of people who are here illegally. They've talked about trying to end what they describe as culturally alien mass migration. Lots of AfD supporters I've spoken to bring that up as a subject. I also think in the East, the former GDR, the former communist East, there is that idea of a community that suffered an enormous economic shock in the wake of reunification. And the scars of that are still there to this day. And sometimes people in the East talk about feeling like they're looked down upon by other people. In Germany, there's a sense of stagnation in some places. It continues to suffer from population decline. The AfD seems to have managed to tap into that, as well as some nostalgia for the old days. Ulrich Siegmund, the lead candidate here, can be often seen riding around on an East German retro scooter. And I think he's regarded as somebody who's made a big difference as well. A very charismatic

0: charismatic campaigner, a man who people will queue for hours to have a signature with him, a selfie with him. And he's really the only person that anyone's really been talking about during this campaign. So he seems to have made, I think, a bit of difference as well.
1: And it looks like it's going to be a really big defeat for the governing CDU party, who've already said we're not going to work with the AfD.
0: Yeah, I mean, the CDU party, Chancellor Friedrich Merz's party, have had a terrible night. That was expected, but it does look pretty bad. And this is a chancellor that is already politically embattled. I don't think it's necessarily a huge surprise that they've done badly, but for Friedrich Merz, it's kind of awkward because quite some years ago, around 2018, he talked about, before he was actually a chancellor, he talked about trying to halve the AfD's vote, really take the fight to the AfD. Actually, they've been growing in popularity, and growing in popularity massively here in Saxony-Anhalt, despite this being one of the states where they're classed as right-wing extremists by domestic intelligence. Now, that's a designation the AfD rejects, and it seems it's one that a lot of voters reject as well.
1: Thanks, Jessica. That was Jessica Parker in Germany. Next, US envoys Steve Witkoff and Jared Kushner, who's President Trump's son-in-law, have finished the first round of negotiations with President Zelensky in Kyiv following talks with President Putin on Saturday. It's part of their renewed push to end the war, more than 4.5 years after Russia's full-scale invasion of Ukraine. It was the pair's first visit to Kyiv after several trips to Moscow. Steve Witkoff spoke to reporters after the talk.
2: I would say that we've had very meaningful discussion, substantive, important, and we're very encouraged. And we look forward to continuing this day as long as it takes.
1: Jared Kushner said there were new ways to advance peace, and the U.S. team looked forward to making more progress.
3: President Trump would really like to see this. You know, a lot of politicians get afraid of complex problems. President Trump always says the harder it is, if it's worthy, you have to give it everything you have. And so he's very determined to see an end to this war, to see the end of the deaths, to see the relief of the families, and to hopefully do what he loves doing the best, which is focusing on, you know, investing in business opportunities for the countries to become closer together. And hopefully that brings prosperity and opportunity for the people of Ukraine and the people of Europe.
1: President Zelensky, meanwhile, called the negotiations very substantial. Ukrainian opposition MP Lesya Vysylenko had this view of the talks.
4: It's a good sign that the conversations are still ongoing. We still view America as our lead partners, as our strategic partners. And it's thanks to the U.S. that we will be able to push back on Russia once the U.S. resumes the necessary aid of air defense and military aid. Because we have to be realistic, talks with Russia are futile. Russia understands strengths. If you're prepared to give Ukraine what it takes to push back on Russia, then we will see results. Until then, this will be quite a waste of time.
1: Let's go live to Kyiv now and speak to our correspondent, Abdul Jalil Abdurasilov. And Abdul Jalil, what more did President Zelensky have to say about today?
5: Well, it looks like the main agreement that the participants of today's meeting have achieved is to renew and restart the peace talks process. And remember the last meetings that happened to resolve this war, they happened in February this year. So since then, there were no formal meetings and peace talks negotiations. And both Zelensky and also Steve Witkoff and other participants, they were all talking about the importance to have some sort of format. And President Zelensky even said that even having no format is the worst because they have to have a dialogue. And he mentioned that there will be a meeting between the European, American and Ukrainian delegations soon. We don't know where it may happen and when, but he mentioned that this kind of meeting is now expected following the discussions they had today. Interestingly, Jared Kushner at the press conference today, he mentioned about going back to the trilateral format of peace talks. Remember, those talks happened in Abu Dhabi at the beginning of this year, and then they followed the talks in Geneva, where the Russian, Ukrainian and American delegations met at the same place and faced each other and had discussions to resolve the war in Ukraine. And Jared Kushner mentioned that these talks were very productive and very friendly because the Ukrainian and Russian delegations could talk to each other directly, and also they could talk in Russian.
1: The two envoys sounded pretty positive about today, but it's their first visit to Kyiv, and I think a lot of people will be wondering why it's taken them so long to go to the Ukrainian capital.

0: nations from the American side, but there were a Ukrainian special envoy, Keith Kellogg, who used to come to Kyiv quite often, but he resigned in January this year. So the question why, one of the reasons some observers speculated was the safety issue, because Steve Witkoff and Jared Kushner feared about the safety issues. But also they didn't see that there was a real potential to achieve a result, and therefore they wanted to focus more on Moscow, that was reluctant to restart the talks or to make any concessions. And therefore most of their meetings took place in Moscow, and they avoided coming to Kyiv as a result of that.
1: Abdul Jalil, thanks so much. That was Abdul Jalil Abdurasilov, our correspondent in Kyiv. Iran's top negotiator has warned of a faster, heavier, and more painful response to US attacks as hostilities between the two sides escalate. Mohammad Bagher Ghalibaf said the era of proportionate responses was over, raising concerns of further escalation. It's after a fresh exchange of fire in which Tehran says it targeted American warships and oil tankers, while the US says it struck Iranian tankers and evaded the Iranian attacks. I've been speaking to Parham Ghabadi from BBC Persian.
2: So Mohammad Bagher Ghalibaf is Iran's chief negotiator, but he comes from a military background. That's really important. So he has said that Iran's response to US strikes is not going to be proportionate anymore. He's reiterating what Iranian VP, Vice President, was saying a few days ago, who was saying that almost the same thing, saying that it's going to be asymmetrical, disproportionate, and harsh response. So in the past few days, Iranian commanders have been saying that Iran has shifted its military doctrine from defensive to offensive. They laid out some of the features of it, saying that responses are going to be fast, are going to be broad. Iran may resort to preemptive strike. And this disproportionate response, it appears that it's the fourth feature of Iran's new military doctrine.
1: Why do you think they are doing this?
2: Because Iran feels that it is losing its leverage over the Strait of Hormuz. This is really important. The other thing, because the naval blockade, U.S. naval blockade, is hurting Iran's weak economy really hardly. And, you know, people are bearing the brunt of it. Iran has two options, technically. One is going back to the negotiating tables from a weaker position. The second one is that to escalate further. So it appears that Iranian authorities have chosen the latter, and they have decided to go up the escalation ladder, which has a risk that is going to have unintended consequences and things spiral out of control.
1: And is that their leverage, ramping up the escalation?
2: Yeah. So from the data that we have, like, U.S. authorities have for the first time put out a figure saying that they are transferring almost 9 million barrels of oil through the Strait of Hormuz. Before the war, it was somewhere around 20 million barrels. So that's something around 45% of oil transfer has been restored by the Americans. So Iran feels that, obviously, it's not like the pre-war. It is, you know, it's really costly for the Americans. They have to deploy troops, warships, et cetera, et cetera. But they've managed to transfer some oil through the Strait of Hormuz. 45% of that is already restored. So Iranians feel that they're being targeted. They're losing their most important leverage. And at the same time, the naval blockade is continuing. So Iran cannot, according to reports, Iran's oil sales has dropped to zero. And that is Iran's main income and main revenue. And this is what some Iranian authorities had warned already, that we should not overplay our hands, including Mohammad Bagher Ghalibaf, who mentioned this today. He was one of those people who was saying that our benefit is in the Strait of Hormuz functioning and ships going through it. But now, and he warned that if we overplay our hand, it might work against us in the future. And this is apparently what has happened.
1: Parham Ghabadi from BBC Persian, and you're listening to The Newsroom. A reminder of our top story. Exit polls in Germany indicate that the far right have won a historic victory in the eastern state of Saxony-Anhalt. To football now, and we'll be getting the latest on Gianni Infantino's bid for re-election next year as the head of FIFA, despite the scandal surrounding his current presidency. But first, let's get our regular roundup of Sunday's matches in the English Premier League with Sports World's Delith Lloyd. And Delith, Arsenal maintained their 100% start to the season in today's commentary game.
3: They certainly did, Charlotte. Yes, I mean, it was an absolutely brilliant match at the Emirates. No doubt the best game of the season so far. I know we're only three weekends into

0: the new season, but it was a terrific advert for the Premier League. I mean, Chelsea flew out the blocks, £117 million they'd paid for Morgan Rodgers. Well, he gave the visitors an early lead inside the second minute. It was really end-to-end stuff. Kai Havertz then equalised from just outside the area with a well-taken shot for Arsenal to make it 1-1 midway through the first half. And then captain Martin Odegaard put Arsenal ahead within 5 minutes of the restart, and Arsenal really sort of stepped up a gear in that second half, really showing the quality of them as champions. Of course, this now were 3 wins from 3 for Arsenal, and their forward Kai Havertz, who scored one of the goals, was pleased to beat such strong opposition.
1: They have an amazing squad, but so do we, and we knew it's going to be tough. It's going to be a tight game. Of course, they scored early, so it was not easy for us. But we believed in ourselves and changed the game around.
2: Manchester United dropping points again in pretty dramatic fashion, Delith.
0: Another fantastic game in the Premier League, Charlotte. 2-2 it finished at Everton. United twice led, the first through Brian Mbeumo. Tyreek George, however, equalised for Everton to make it 1-1, 7 minutes remaining. But Benjamin Sesko was on as a second-half sub for United. He thundered in a header with 2 minutes to go before Ainsley Maitland-Niles of Everton absolutely scored a screamer in the 96th minute of the match to literally lift the roof off the hill, Dickinson Stadium. United boss Michael Carrick was disappointed in the manner that his team conceded so late on.
3: There were two great strikes, to be fair. So, we didn't give them real clear chances. You know, I thought we defended well. They had a few bits that dropped around the edge of the box, that little bits of shots that we in. We got blocks on them and defended the box pretty well for the most part. And we obviously looked to the reasons how they ended up getting them opportunities, but there were two really good strikes.
0: So work for United to do, and attention now turns to the Champions League in midweek. United at home to Sabah on Thursday. Arsenal, by the way, are away to Napoli on Wednesday, Charlotte.
2: And I did say, Delith, that we're going to talk about one of probably the most controversial figures in football, because FIFA have confirmed that President Gianni Infantino, he's definitely going to stand for re-election in March.
0: Yes, this coming out as news today. Infantino has been FIFA president since 2016. But he's been under pressure following his scrapped plan to sell stakes in FIFA competitions to private investment firms. Now, the plans, you may remember, sparked a global outcry, with European football's governing body UEFA threatening to boycott all FIFA competitions, including the World Cup. Well, Infantino refused to answer questions about his future when asked by reporters at the Women's Under 20 World Cup in Poland on Saturday. It's the first time FIFA has said he will run for a new term since the plan was announced following the summer's World Cup. And if he's re-elected, it means he'll serve until 2031. Last week, UEFA filed legal papers in the US requesting disclosure of evidence and documents from FIFA, warning it could lodge a criminal complaint in Switzerland. BBC Sport understands UEFA is confident, though, that a candidate can be found to stand against Infantino. Nominations must be submitted, though, by the 18th of November.
2: Thanks, Delith. That's Delith Lloyd, who's the presenter of Sports World here on the BBC World Service. Ash sent into the sky from an erupting volcano has closed 8 airports in Indonesia, leading to the cancellation of more than 1,000 flights. From Jakarta, Lisa Tambunan reports.
4: The eruption began late on Friday and sent ash nearly 10 miles into the sky. Mount Anak Krakatau, which sits in the Sunda Strait between Java and Sumatra, was active once again. The seismic activity has continued through the weekend, with 2 more eruptions triggering widespread flight disruption. These passengers at Indonesia's main international airport near Jakarta didn't know how long they would have to wait for a flight.
5: If a volcano erupts, I understand that. The problem is, why weren't we informed? That way, passengers wouldn't have needed to come here.
6: It has caused problems for me. People are waiting for me. But this is nature. I have to accept it.
4: Routes to and from Singapore, along with major international flights to Doha, Sydney and Kuala Lumpur, have all been affected. On the ground, residents of Jakarta and other cities have been sweeping up the ash outside their homes. They've been advised to wear masks and eye protection and to remain indoors. Fishing boats and other vessels have been banned from within 3 kilometres of the active crater. The sea level is being monitored, but the authorities say the likelihood of a tsunami is low.
2: Liza Tambunen in Jakarta. Finally, it's a big weekend in the movie world. Not only is the Venice Film Festival in full swing, but a continent away in a mountain town in Colorado, the all-important

0: Telluride Film Festival has brought together top filmmakers and stars to launch films that could become contenders in next year's Oscars race. Our film critic, Tom Brooke, is there.
1: This town is really full of the film industry, of international filmmakers, well-known movie stars. I mean, as I wandered around town, I bumped into all kinds of people yesterday. Kenneth Branagh, Julianne Moore, Jesse Eisenberg, Rebecca Hall. So there's a lot of excitement about the people who are here, but also the films. The films, actually, I have to say, the lineup, and I'm not being paid by the Telluride people to say this, but I think the lineup this year is really, really good. And in a way, the lineup is not vast. I mean, there are about 35 feature films in what they call the main program, the show. And I think why it has an impact is that there's a woman called Julie Hunsinger who actually orchestrates the festival. She has very, very good taste in movies. The other thing is, you know, a lot of Academy voters come here, and those are the people who vote for Oscars. So it's early in award season. They see these films. It's implanted in the mind. And then you've got all these talking heads, people like me, film journalists, carrying on about the films they've seen, and it spreads the word about Telluride. So it's a small film festival that's really good at identifying films that go on to win Oscar trophies. But what I like about it is it's not gimmicky. There's a real investment in cinema art, and I picked up on that yesterday when I spoke to quite a few people who are lining up or queuing up for movies for a long time.
2: But it's so laid back. There's no paparazzi. There's no awards. It's just about the art of film.
3: I love to see all the films before they come out in the movies.
4: The landscape. Also, the program is great every single year.
5: I think it's just a lot more casual, which is very cool. You know, you'll see celebrities just kind of doing their thing, just dressed casually, just existing. And that's really exciting. So I really love it.
1: Quite a few films are creating buzz. I think there's one film called The Debut, which is a musical comedy starring Julianne Moore. That's got a lot of people talking. And then there's a film I saw the other night called Elsinore. That's going to open the London Film Festival, in which Andrew Scott plays Ian Charleston, the actor who made a name for himself with Chariots of Fire. And it's about his portrayal on stage at the National Theatre in London, portraying Hamlet while he was coping with AIDS. But I think the one UK film that people have been really interested in it's called Tender Loving Care, and it comes from the UK filmmaker Mike Lee, who, within the film community, is regarded as a national treasure. He's made more than 20 films. And Tender Loving Care is an interesting, beautiful, authentic portrayal of our lives, and it revolves around a family and their acquaintances. But I just want to say it's great to be here in Telluride. It's kind of made me, it's reignited my love for cinema. So with that, back to you in London.
0: Tom Brooke having, I think, a really lovely time at the Telluride Film Festival. I don't think there's any better job than the one he has. You've been listening to The Newsroom with me, Charlotte Gallagher, and let's get a reminder of our top story, because exit polls from Germany say the extreme right AfD party is heading for a big victory in the eastern state of Saxony-Anhalt, far ahead of its mainstream rivals. It's not yet clear if that would be enough to automatically take power in the state, though. The national AfD co-leader said the results show that mainstream's long-standing policy of refusing cooperation with the AfD has been rejected by voters. And there's a lot more on that story and all the others on our website.
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7: These are creative ways to tackle the problem. 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
13: 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Those who try to bring them to safety face an increasingly hostile and unpredictable battlefield. We ask, who are the rescuers and why do they risk their lives to save others? Join us after the news.
9: BBC News with Vigilis. Exit polls from Germany say the extreme right AfD is heading for a big victory in the eastern state of Saxony-Anhalt, far ahead of its mainstream rivals. It's not yet clear if that would be enough automatically to take power in the state. Volodymyr Zelensky has said he expects the war with Russia to continue into the winter. He was speaking after the first ever talks in Kyiv with Donald Trump's top envoys, Jared Kushner and Steve Witkoff. There was no announcement of a major breakthrough, and Mr. Zelensky stressed that he wanted a just peace with no opportunity for renewed aggression by Russia. World football's governing body has confirmed that its president, Gianni Infantino, will stand for re-election in March. Mr. Infantino has filled the role since 2016. He has been under pressure following his corrupt plan to sell stakes in FIFA competitions to private investment firms. A residential building has collapsed in the Indian capital, Delhi, with several people trapped inside. At least three people are confirmed dead. Fighting is continuing in coastal areas of Yemen between Saudi-backed government forces and Houthi fighters. Explosions were heard in the Taiz region as government troops launched airstrikes. The former Sierra Leonean president Ernest Bai Koroma has returned from exile after treason charges against him were dropped. He arrived in Freetown from Nigeria. A volcanic eruption has forced eight airports in Indonesia to suspend operations, affecting hundreds of flights, including services to Singapore and Doha. More than 170,000 passengers have been stranded. The German company Isar Aerospace says it will rapidly expand the deployment of satellites after the successful launch of its Spectrum rocket. It was the first time a commercial rocket had reached orbit from continental Europe. In Formula One, Kimi Antonelli has won the Italian Grand Prix in Monza. BBC News.
13: Since the start of Russia's full-scale invasion of Ukraine, millions of civilians have been forced out of their homes by the war, but some have chosen to stay.
14: Civilians are still there, literally with bombs flying over their heads, hitting their homes, drones buzzing overhead.
13: These are people who have had 4.5 years to make a decision to stay or go.
14: Some can't leave. Some won't leave.
13: And there are others who risk their lives to rescue the last civilians living near the front line.
14: I was struck by something said by a volunteer called Bohdan Zuyakov. After being wounded on one of the evacuation missions, he said, OK, I'm going to recover and go back.
13: These men and women have been described as hell jumpers.
14: The so-called grey zone, or the kill zone, has expanded. So many videos show vehicles being targeted, volunteers being targeted.
13: Since the start of the war, the job of evacuating people has evolved alongside an increasingly hostile and unpredictable battlefield. We ask, who are the evacuators and why do they risk their lives to save others? Welcome to the documentary from the BBC World Service. I'm Krasi Ivanova-Twig, and this is the Global Jigsaw from BBC Monitoring, where we look at the world through the lens of its media, exploring the narratives, the propaganda, and the disinformation.
15: Radio Tehran. Мы не вторгались на территорию Украины.
16: Western countries are not the international community. That era has finished.
13: Let's go back to the 24th of February 2022, when Russian tanks rolled across the border into Ukraine, heading for Kyiv. Not long afterwards, we began hearing about daring attempts to get people to safety from the villages and towns near the front line. Four and a half years later, evacuations are still happening, but getting less media attention. Civilians are still trapped between life and death along the 1,000-kilometer-long front line. BBC Monitoring's chief analyst, Vitaly Shevchenko, who is himself Ukrainian, recently returned from the country. He was in touch with evacuators there.
14: Donetsk police say thousands of civilians are still there in Donetsk region alone, and a massive effort is still underway to get them out of the danger zone. This year alone, more than 3,000 civilians have been evacuated from Donetsk region, more than 1,000 of them children.
13: Why are they still living there? Is it inability to move? Is it unwillingness? What's behind this resistance to leave their homes?
14: Some can't leave, some won't leave. And it's important to remember that those thousands of civilians trapped in their basements and cellars, they've had a lot of time to have a think. So for a lot of these people, this means that they've made a decision to stay. After talking to people involved in these evacuations, it seems as though most of the people are advanced in their years, which means they're rooted, they are wedded to their homes. One thing I've heard a lot is, well, I've got my chickens and cats and dogs and goats. How am I supposed to leave them all behind? To which evacuators say, we can take them with you. A police unit in Ukraine's northeastern Sumy region had been approaching one particular gentleman there in a village, saying, look, you will die probably if you don't leave. And he said, I've got 11 goats. How do you want me to abandon them? So what the police did, they turned up in a massive white van. So they put in that van not just the gentleman, but all of his 11 goats.
13: I mean, this kind of attachment to your home is something we can all understand. But what I find extraordinary is that it's not just the people who are determined to stay, but we hear about people who have returned. There was one case of a woman who returned and opened a kebab shop, which is an extraordinary act of defiance. Why do people go back?
14: A lot of people I've been following came to a conclusion that there's more to life than just physical safety. Some people, after going to safer places within Ukraine or abroad, they reach the conclusion that, you know, I'm fed and watered, I'm safe, but a huge chunk of my life is missing. I don't feel at home here. I feel out of place here. I'm losing my identity. I'm going back, whatever happens.
13: Now let's turn to the people who are doing the evacuations. Who are the evacuators? What kind of people take up this job?
14: All sorts of people, Cressy. There's an official police unit called White Angels. There are numerous volunteers. The military are involved in it. When they are going into a town or a village and they see a civilian, they tend to offer them to leave. It's kind of unusual and notable that the military, the police and civilian volunteers, they work really, really closely together. And I spoke to somebody from the police in Donetsk region. I asked him, do these civilian volunteers, do they not get in your way? Said that, well, they have expertise, they know what they're doing. Some of them have really important local knowledge, so they go on missions together. In terms of who these people are specifically, I've been following one Ukrainian TV personality, TV DJ, TV presenter, Denis Khristov, who dropped all that and became an evacuator. Another person I've been in touch

0: with. It's called Vlad Makhovsky. He's a businessman from Zaporizhia, and he's also a religious man. He's a pastor.
1: I am a believer. I'm a church pastor, and my calling is saving people, so that's my role. You can't stand aside. You've got to do all you can for victory, so that the enemy doesn't move even further into our land.
0: I was struck by something said by a volunteer called Bohdan Zuyakov. After being wounded on one of the evacuation missions, he said, okay, I'm wounded now, I'm going to recover and go back.
2: It's a calling and a mission. What does it take, though, to become an evacuator? Because presumably a desire to help and a kind heart is not enough.
0: Oh, it's absolutely not enough, Chrissy. You've really got to know what you're doing. Otherwise, the best case scenario, you become a liability. The worst case scenario, you're going to die painfully. Volodya Yachenko from Donetsk police, he said that when they train police evacuators, they prefer local people.
3: We had nothing in writing. We had to learn on the go whenever we evacuated people or delivered humanitarian aid. That's why back then, and to this day, we make sure that all police officers are locals who understand the logistics and the location.
0: Because they know the routes, they know the little nooks and little footpaths that help evacuate when things go south quickly with all these drones buzzing around with endless Russian attacks. You need to know how to use anti-drone technology. Vlad Makhovsky from Zaporizhia, he showed me what he had.
1: This piece of kit, a drone detector, a drone analyzer, then a net throw pistol for drones, this rifle too. This is what we need to defend ourselves and other people against FPV drones. FPV drones carrying shaped charge explosives burn through the armor. You have got to be very careful.
2: Are drones the biggest danger that they have to navigate?
0: So-called FPV drones, yes, first-person view drones, which are smaller than the ubiquitous Shahed drones, for example, but they are very lethal.
2: The Iranian Shahed drones are mass-produced in Russia under the name of Geran. Yes, that means geranium, the flower. As for FPV drones, Russian officials told Bloomberg that the country produces more than 15,000 per day, orders of magnitude more than at the start of the war.
0: Russia has found a way of getting them across longer distances using motherships, a bigger drone that can travel longer distances with lots of FPV drones on it. They scatter and kill. The second way of doing it is using what they call a mesh network topology, where these drones relay radio signals from each other and then onto the operator. This allows them to travel for longer distances. So it's a cat and mouse game. It endlessly changes, and to survive, you've got to stay one step ahead of your enemy.
2: Which is why the vans that they use are equipped with this grill on top, right? This is to protect the vehicle from drones.
0: Yeah, they call them barbecue grills, and there's a grill on top. The idea is that if the drone hits the vehicle, it explodes a certain distance away from the actual body of the vehicle, and the hope is that it will reduce the impact of the explosion.
2: And these drones, do they target these vehicles deliberately?
0: It would appear that some do. I've heard several accounts of vehicles with red crosses on them being targeted.
2: In a recent report, the medical charity MSF, Doctors Without Borders, said that the frequency of Russia's attacks on healthcare suggests that they are a sustained feature of the war. And as they told the BBC, first-person view drone strikes are almost always intentional. They are too consistent, too frequent, and too precise to be incidental.
0: Vehicles with inscriptions saying evacuating civilians, they've been targeted as well. So it's no guarantee. Putting a cross on it or just saying, don't hit us, we're evacuating civilians, that's not always going to help.
2: So the evacuators are facing lethal danger just to reach their destination, just to go to these people. But then they'll have the task of persuading them. How do they do that?
0: It's not easy to convince somebody to leave everything behind and just go places. The main thrust of communication with somebody who's not prepared to leave is, well, look, there's a way. Do not feel stuck. Do not feel like you're making a choice that is too costly for you as a person. Your dog, your goats, your chickens, they'll come with you. We'll find a place for you to stay. There's one particular video shot by Denis Khristov. On the surface of it, it sounds and looks very slow-paced, almost routine. And yet, what's unfolding is terrifyingly life-altering. So he finds a man in a village, almost completely destroyed, with explosions in the background, a man with a dog. And he tells him, well, look, you've got a dog. If you don't want to save yourself, save your dog. It'll come with you. And the man says, you know what? This is what I've lived all my life. I'm going to stay put. And at the background, you hear the rumble of explosions. Pavlo Dyachenko from Donetsk Region Police, he said they appeal to their relatives to record a short video which they can show to the person they're trying to evacuate.
3: Here's something we've been doing. If people tell us about someone who might be in two minds about evacuating, we ask them to record a short video, and relatives get emotional when they record them. There are tears, there are children and grandchildren. It can work, but not always, unfortunately.
2: And even when they agree to go, the price is yet more heartbreak as they leave everything behind. You are listening to the Global Jigsaw from BBC Monitoring. So this is a very complex logistical operation, and not only they have to know the terrain and evade drones and other a whole mix of lethal dangers, they have to persuade reluctant residents to get onto the vans and leave. So it's quite a difficult task. Can you take us through how the evacuation unfolds? You know, what are the different stages?
0: The beginning of this journey, in most cases, starts with a request for help or a signal, a message that there's somebody there who may need to be evacuated. There's a hotline set up by the government jointly with volunteers, evacuators and police. They can be told of somebody needing evacuation. What happens then needs to happen really quickly, because the so-called grey zone or the kill zone has expanded greatly. Most of the videos filmed by evacuators, they are really, really fast-paced. You need to get into the vehicle quickly and go. So many videos show vehicles being targeted, volunteers being targeted. Some of these initial stages, they involve armored vehicles used by the military, by the police. Their job is to get you to the safest location possible. Then the next leg is getting to a place of even more safety, a properly organized refugee center. And then the local authorities and or civilian evacuators, they decide where to put you next. So anything goes. You find a flat, you move into a flat. You find somebody willing to accept refugees into a flat. That's what happens.
2: We came across an extraordinary recording where an army evacuator offers his own house to the people he's trying to move to safer ground. Which begs the question, how much does the state do and how much is left to volunteers?
0: Ukrainians know that there's a limit to what the state can do. That's why volunteers get involved. But there is a state effort. The very existence of a special police unit called White Angels means that the state is very acutely aware of these people, thousands of them, in desperate need of evacuation. And the state at least tries to provide them with everything they can provide them with from the very first stage of receiving calls on the hotline.
2: You say the evacuators are targeted while they're doing this job. What's the toll on them? One description I've read about them is hell jumpers.
0: It is hell. And just like everybody else, they get wounded and killed. One example is Vyacheslav Ilchenko, a civilian evacuator who got killed on Christmas Day last year on the way to evacuate a wounded elderly gentleman from Kostyantynivka in Donetsk region. There were two other volunteers with him. He died. They were injured. They recovered. They went back.
2: How is the Ukrainian media portraying the evacuations? Is there a lot of attention to what they're doing?
0: They let actions do the talking. There was one report by Inter TV where they embedded with a police unit evacuating someone and they got hit. So they showed this incredibly dramatic report of people being targeted, literally evacuating someone who was in like on a makeshift stretcher, like a cart with wheels, because that person wasn't mobile. And they were targeted. So they just showed it without much comment. And I think it's probably the most effective way of showing it.
2: Attacks on Ukraine's responders was recently discussed at the UN Security Council, where a UN official described the patterns they observed.
4: Humanitarian workers in Ukraine are taking immense risks to save lives. Attacking them directly is strictly prohibited and can amount to war crimes. When clearly marked humanitarian convoys and first responders rushing to help are killed and injured again and again, this shows a pattern that defies international humanitarian law. Wars have rules. They are unequivocal.
2: Wars are indeed regulated by international humanitarian law based on the Geneva Conventions. The rules are that civilians must be allowed to leave a besieged area to ensure their survival. They contain provisions for the evacuation of vulnerable people. So is there a legal framework that regulates volunteer evacuations in Ukraine?
0: There are three types of evacuation. One is voluntary. You're offered a chance. The second level is compulsory, where police will knock at your door and say, you've got to leave. However, you can still refuse. You can sign a form saying, I've been informed of the danger. I'm refusing to go. The third and final, the top level of evacuations is forced, where you have no option. And it's a relatively recent thing. And the law regulating it was passed to guarantee the rights of children. Because there are some parents who have made the choice to stay put on the front line, but Ukrainian legislators and the Ukrainian state, what they argue is that parents do not own children. They have no right to expose them to danger. There are instances of military patrols or police patrol just driving through a village and children would run out of basements like, take me away, I can't live here. That's why they passed this law allowing police to

0: forcefully take those children away, regardless of whether their parents want it or not.
1: You said earlier that the evacuators have to be extremely nimble in order to respond to changing circumstances. How has this process, the job of evacuating civilians, how has it changed over the course of the war?
0: At the start of the war, when drones were not so widespread, not so lethal in terms of ever-present lethal danger.
2: Evacuация!
0: The police would go into a town or a village, gather the locals or use megaphones or whatever and tell them, look, we've got a bus here, we think you've got to go. And then it would be up to the locals to decide. That has changed. Evacuations have become more streamlined. There's more coordination between the police, the states, administrations and charities. But the danger is much bigger now because of the drones. They're getting more lethal. They're getting smarter. A lot of them use AI. If they hear a buzzing noise, they know they've got to run for cover. For example, Vlad Makhovsky from Zaporizhia, he says that he knows when glide bombs are about to be launched. So they find a reasonably safe spot and just wait for the danger to pass and then go and evacuate people. With FPV drones, you just have to accept that they can appear out of nowhere. If it's raining, it helps against FPV drones. So when it's raining heavily, that's when volunteers know they've got a better chance of surviving.
1: What has this story taught you, whether it's about the state of affairs, nature of war, or human nature?
0: When you are faced with the need to make life and death decisions, you start thinking about who you are, what you live for, and how you want to live your life. So both people living on the front line still, and volunteers and police officers risking their lives to save them, a lot of them, they decided that life is not just about comfort, food, drink, money. What makes us humans is, to a huge extent, helping others survive.
1: This is the documentary from the BBC World Service. Thank you to Vitaly Shevchenko and to the evacuators who shared their stories. And thank you for listening. This program was produced by Krista Shattery and me, Krassi Ivanova-Tweek. The sound engineer is Donald MacDonald. And if you want to find out more about BBC Monitoring, you can do so by visiting our website, monitoring.bbc.co.uk.

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3: Survivors of the catastrophic floods in Nepal share their experiences of escape from the torrent of water that swept through valleys in the Himalayas. We also hear from two people still desperately searching for news of those they love the most.
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4: Up after the news, prepare yourselves for a world of Radio Gaga as this week's Unexpected Elements takes as its starting point the 80th birthday celebrations of the late great Freddie Mercury. Yes, the Queen frontman may have died decades ago, but that won't stop fans from a four-day party with a massive black tie fundraiser in Switzerland. It's our gateway to marvelling at Mercury at an elemental level, as a killer, as a cure, and as a perfect parabolic surface for a telescope mirror in space. We also bring you Killer Queens, the gruesome tale of pheromone-induced ant warfare. Also, we couldn't do a tribute to the master of the catchy pop song without talking earworms, and why a packet of gum is your friend when a looping chorus gets too much. That plus more Unexpected Elements coming up shortly.
5: I'm Debbie Russ with the BBC News. Exit polls say Germany's extreme right AfD is heading for a big victory in the eastern state of Saxony-Anhalt, far ahead of its mainstream rivals. It's not yet clear if that would be enough to take power in the state. Their performance could have wider implications across Germany, as our correspondent Jessica Parker explains.
6: The CDU party, Chancellor Friedrich Merz's party, have had a terrible night. That was expected, but it does look pretty bad. It's kind of awkward because quite some years ago, around 2018, he talked about, before he was actually Chancellor, he talked about trying to halve the AfD's vote, really take the fight to the AfD. Actually, they've been growing in popularity, and growing in popularity massively here in Saxony-Anhalt, despite this being one of the states where they're classed as right-wing extremists by domestic intelligence. And now that's a designation the AfD rejects, and it seems it's one that a lot of voters reject as well.
5: Ukraine's President Volodymyr Zelensky has said he expects the war with Russia to continue into the winter. He was speaking after the first ever talks in Kyiv with Donald Trump's top envoys, Jared Kushner and Steve Witkoff. There was no announcement of a major breakthrough. With more from Kyiv, here is Abdul-Jalil Abdurasulov.
7: It looks like the main agreement that the participants of today's meeting have achieved is to renew and restart the peace talks process. The last meetings that happened to resolve this war, they happened in February this year. So since then, there were no formal meetings and peace talks negotiations. And both Zelensky and also Steve Witkoff and other participants, they were all talking about the importance to have some sort of format. And President Zelensky even said that having no format is the worst because they have to have a dialogue.
5: World football's governing body has confirmed that its president, Gianni Infantino, still intends to stand for re-election next March. It's the first time FIFA has said Mr. Infantino will seek a fourth term since he announced a widely criticised plan to sell stakes in tournaments to private investors. The European Football Federation, UEFA, is preparing to start criminal proceedings against him. Here's our sports correspondent, Delith Lloyd.
8: Infantino refused to answer questions about his future when asked by reporters at the Women's Under 20 World Cup in Poland on Saturday. If he's re-elected, it means he'll serve until 2031. BBC Sport understands UEFA is confident, though, that a candidate can be found to stand against Infantino. Nominations must be submitted, though, by the 18th of November.
5: Fierce fighting is continuing in coastal areas of Yemen between Saudi-backed government forces and Houthi fighters. Powerful explosions were heard on Sunday in the western Ta'iz region. As government troops launched airstrikes, they've also captured a district in Hodeidah province. Hundreds of people have reportedly been killed since Thursday. BBC News. A residential building has collapsed in the Indian capital, Delhi, with a number of students and others trapped inside. At least three people are confirmed dead, and police say nine people have been rescued from the building, which was being used as guest accommodation. A volcanic eruption has forced eight airports in Indonesia to suspend operations, affecting hundreds of flights, including services to Singapore and Doha. More than 170,000 passengers have been stranded. Jakarta's Soekarno-Hatta International Airport was the first to be shut after volcanic ash was detected in airspace near the airport. These travellers were among those stranded.
9: If a volcano erupts, I understand that. The problem is, why weren't we informed? That way, passengers wouldn't have needed to come here.
10: It has caused problems for me. People are waiting for me. But this is nature. I have to accept it.
5: The volcano Mount Anak Krakatau erupted late on Friday, producing a fountain of lava and booming sounds. The Volcano Monitoring Agency has warned residents to stay at least 5 kilometres away from the crater. The former Sierra Leonean president, Ernest Bai Koroma, has returned from exile after treason charges against him were dropped. He arrived in Freetown on Sunday from Nigeria, where he'd lived under a deal brokered by West African leaders. Mr. Koroma left Sierra Leone for medical treatment nearly 3 years ago after being accused of involvement in a coup attempt, which he denied. In Formula One, Kimi Antonelli has won the Italian Grand Prix in Monza, the first Italian to win a home Grand Prix for 60 years. He started from near the back of the grid after taking a penalty for using a new engine, but scythed through the other cars to join his Mercedes teammate George Russell, who came second. And that's the latest BBC News.
11: So this past weekend, I spent slightly too long trying to work out how to grow a shell in a kettle. Let me explain. I've been looking into how mollusks make their hard outer shells, and it turns out it's pretty much calcium carbonate, which is the same stuff I regularly descale from my kitchen kettle. So I'm thinking that all I need is some sort of shell-shaped scaffolding, which I can pop into the bottom of my kettle and wait. And maybe I get something similar to what snails and scallops have perfected over millions of years of evolution. Now, I'm aware that human attempts to mimic nature's efforts usually end badly, but this is like early chemistry, right? Back before scientists were standing on the shoulders of other giant-brained scientists, way back, there had to be someone with my basic skills experimenting for the wonderment or the possible riches. Just call me Alchemist. I'm Marnie Chasterton from the BBC World Service. This is Unexpected Elements.

0: This isn't an alchemy show. This is a science discussion show. And for that, you need some excellent, knowledgeable people to talk to. So let's introduce them. In Berlin, Germany, contributing correspondent for Science magazine, Kai Cooper-Schmidt.
1: Hallo Mani, schön wieder da zu sein.
0: And from Sao Paulo, Brazil, science broadcaster Camila Mota. Welcome back.
2: Thank you, Mani. Obrigada. Good to be back.
0: What we do on Unexpected Elements is look over to current affairs, find an event that we like the look of, and jump off from that into a world of often laterally connected science stories. But it all starts with one story. Take a listen to this.
3: Well, let me introduce you now to the members of Queen.
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8: After a couple of years of knowing each other, we just decided we'd form a band together, really. As simple as that.
9: One of the best showmen, one of the best frontmen I ever saw, I think.
10: There's no apology when Freddie's on stage. There's just swagger and there's confidence, and it's very attractive.
11: What else could I do? I mean, this is the thing that interests me most.
0: Yes, the frontman with Queen, pop star Freddie Mercury, a man who loved throwing extravagant bashes for his birthdays, would have turned 80 this week. Now, sadly, the singer died in his 40s, and so he's missing his 80th celebration, which is a shame because, one, this is a man who once turned up to a come-as-your-favourite-person themed party as himself. Love that. Two, there's going to be more than just a single party. His fan club have 4 days of events lined up at the end of this week, culminating in a party in the Swiss town of Montreux with a dress code of fancy and formal. So, you know, tuxedo, black tie with extra snazzy bits, maybe cravats or monocles.
1: Well, I thought you can't really have an episode inspired by Freddie Mercury without talking about the element Mercury itself. That's kind of obvious. Something that's maybe less obvious is Freddie Mercury's connection to space. So in case you didn't know, his bandmate, the guitarist Brian May, is actually an astrophysicist, and he's worked with NASA. And if you look at the lyrics of Queen songs, there's a lot of references to the cosmos. So I want to talk about something that combines both of these things. And that's telescopes with a mirror that's made of mercury.
0: So telescopes made of liquid mercury. How do you make a mirror out of a liquid?
1: It has a lot to do with the physics of a rotating liquid. I vaguely remembered that there were some experiments that Isaac Newton did with a spinning bucket filled with water. And that's really where the story starts. So Newton showed that if you let a bucket filled with water hang from a rope and you twist the rope so that it then starts spinning, the water starts moving with the bucket after a while, and as it does, it pushes up the sides of the bucket. So the liquid kind of goes up the sides. And the shape it settles into, that's the parabola.
0: Okay. If you put a teaspoon into a cup of tea to stir it, it sort of does the same thing. It all kind of bunches up around the edge of the mug. So how did we get from a spinning bucket of water to a telescope?
1: As usual, it takes a lot of time and many people. So Newton himself was actually more interested in why this would happen, right? And whether this meant that there had to be some absolute space relative to which the bucket is rotating. But there was another researcher in the middle of the 19th century called Ernesto Capocci. And he pointed out that this means you could actually use rotating mercury as the main mirror of a telescope. Now, that's because what you really need for a telescope is just, you know, a parabolic mirror that reflects the light it collects and focuses the light rays on one point. That's usually, you know, where you take the photo then. And not only is mercury a shiny reflective metal, but it's also the only metal that's liquid at room temperature and pressure. And so, thanks to Newton, we know that when it rotates, it forms a parabola.
0: Okay, I have seen some people doing the work that goes into sort of grinding a telescope mirror, and the big ones I know cost huge amounts of money. How do liquid mirrors compare?
1: Yeah, so they are a lot cheaper and easier to make. And like you, I've always been fascinated by the kind of work that goes into shaping one of these mirrors. I remember, you know, when they were building Hubble and all of these telescopes, it's just you have to cast the mirror, grind it, polish it, and all of that to this extraordinary level of precision. Now, like you said, that makes the mirror quite expensive and difficult to make. If you use rotating mercury, on the other hand, the shape you need basically forms by itself. And then the surface is incredibly smooth, so that part is much easier. But in order to have a smooth surface, you need to make it rotate incredibly smoothly, because every little wobble or every little vibration would distort the optical surface. So that's actually something that's quite hard to do with these mirrors. And there's one big drawback, and that's obviously you cannot tilt the telescope.
0: Oh, wait, so you can't just point at anything specific. It just has to go straight up.
1: Exactly. So a telescope that points straight up at the sky is known as a zenith telescope. And it's still pretty useful for some things. So you can, for instance, make repeated surveys of the sky. And so it's great for finding things that change, like asteroids, say, or supernovae.
2: And are there currently any of these kinds of telescopes up and running?
1: Yes, there are. And this is actually the thing that most fascinated me. So there is something called the International Liquid Mirror Telescope in northern India. And it was built in the Himalayas as part of an international collaboration of astronomers and saw its first light in 2022. And it's now in routine use.
0: That's amazing. So given that these type of telescopes are cheaper to make, could we see them being used more widely for astronomical observations?
1: So maybe, but there are a few issues, right? There are people trying to build a liquid mirror that can be tilted. That, of course, would expand the kind of use cases for a liquid mirror telescope. But the more radical idea that I find fascinating is researchers are discussing putting liquid mirror telescopes into space. So the idea is that instead of launching this huge solid mirror, which is complicated and expensive, you could launch the raw liquid and form the mirror in orbit. So NASA is actually studying a concept for such a space telescope that would be 50 meters across. And it would have an amazing advantage because it's liquid. The mirror could potentially heal itself if it is hit by space debris.
0: That's fantastic. So thank you, Kai. Camilla, your turn. What have you got linked to Freddie Mercury's birthday?
2: Well, I've got a story about queens. Killer queens, to be exact.
0: Excellent. That's a reference to a Queen song, if any of our listeners didn't get that. I'm sure there will be more. Tell me more, Camilla.
2: It's a story about killer ant queens that sneak into another queen's colony and trick their workers into violently murdering their own mother. It's a fascinating study published November last year, which, according to scientists, described for the first time the use of workers by another queen as their proxy assassins.
0: That's great. That's straight out of Game of Thrones. Tell me more. Who made this grisly discovery?
2: So that's actually a really cool thing about this study. And it was done by two citizen scientists in Tokyo. They're both ant enthusiasts and raised their own colonies to do the experiment. One of them posted the discovery on their blog called Ant Room. A professor from Kyushu University picked up the post 3 years later and said, hey, this is valuable and deserves to be documented as academic knowledge.
0: Oh, that's great. So citizens got there first. I love a citizen science story. And it does show that if you've got the time and inclination, just remember science is a process. And if you try something, you might discover it before the professionals.

0: And a lot of ant communication is done through the power of smell. It's all pheromones. And pheromones are hormones that ants produce to send chemical messages from the ant that secretes the pheromone to the ant that receives it. Like when you see a line of ants all following the same path to a food source, that's because the first ant to walk that path dropped pheromones on their way. So smell is key here. In this case, the key to chemical warfare.
1: Curious, what's the chemical message that starts the warfare? How does the smell cause the ants to turn on their own queen?
0: So how it works is the parasitic ant would use the scent of the colony she wanted to invade to disguise herself and mingle. As she was marching into the colony, the workers would smell her and her scent would be the same as the others, which meant for them, friend, not foe. And here's another TV reference. If you've seen the zombie show Walking Dead, one of the researchers compared it to characters smearing themselves with walker blood to pass through a horde of zombies. So once inside the colony, the parasitic queen would then wander inside the nest, searching for the other queen. And when she found her, she would spray her multiple times with a fluid that would shift her smell to then trick the workers into perceiving her as a menace rather than their mother.
2: No, and what happens to the poor real mother? I'm sensing bad things.
0: Yeah, disclaimer, bad things are going to happen. Yeah, in a video done of one of the experiments, you can see the parasitic ant bending her abdomen forward. Then a bunch of workers turn on their queen and start attacking her. Then the parasitic queen comes back and sprays the other queen again and keeps doing that for 20 hours. Workers, her own daughters, end up killing their own mother brutally, severing her apart. And when the parasitic ant finally takes over, she starts laying her own eggs, which are tended by the other species workers up until the time they eventually die and the colony is completely replaced with a species of the parasitic killer queen, taking advantage of all the resources gathered and stored by the previous colony. You know, matricide in an ant colony is not unheard of. It typically happens when a colony produces multiple queens or when a solo queen reaches the end of her fertility. But this particular scenario, you know, in which an outsider queen turns workers into her proxy assassins, is unheard of in any species, you know, not just ants. This is the first time this has been documented at all in biology. So yay, citizen science.
2: That's fascinating. There's a whole emerging field called semiochemistry, which is about species intercepting hormonal messages for other species. But I've never heard such a tale of family drama that would, you know, make Shakespeare proud. Still to come on the show, the secret history locked up in teeth, all inspired by Freddie Mercury's Four Extra Ones.
3: Hello, Lucy here with this week's Unexpected Elements quiz. This week, we're inspired by the legendary frontman of Queen, Freddie Mercury. One of the band's biggest hits was Under Pressure, a song all about the mental pressures of modern life. And we've all felt it when external life pressures are so great that it feels like your brain is being physically compressed. But what about when that actually happened? Just how squishy is your brain? So here's the question. When put under pressure, which of the following is the brain as squishy as? A, polystyrene, B, jello, or C, rubber? That's when put under pressure, which of the following is the brain as squishy as? A, polystyrene, B, jello, or C, rubber? Have a think and I'll be back soon with the answer. No pressure though.
2: You're listening to Unexpected Elements from the BBC World Service. This week, we've been inspired by the late rock legend Freddie Mercury on what would have been his 80th birthday and the thousands heading to Switzerland to celebrate with a party. Now, Freddie Mercury was unusual, a voice in a million, an iconic flamboyance, but did you know about his hyperodontia? It's a rare condition, meaning that he had four extra teeth in his upper jaw. Mercury refused to have them taken out for fear that it would affect his incredible four-octave vocal range. Now, while I couldn't find any science linking extra teeth to vocal range, there is so much more out there, science fact that teeth can reveal about us and our lives. and it's

0: information that's preserved long after we're gone, just waiting to be discovered by an archaeologist who knows what she's looking for. And what a coincidence, we're joined by such an archaeologist. Carolyn Freiwald from the University of Mississippi, welcome to Unexpected Elements.
1: Thank you for having me.
0: And we've got you live from Belize on a dig, right?
1: Yes, I'm doing some research. I'm actually on an archaeological site that might look like a resort because people live in and around the ruins. Across the river is the ancient city center from 1,000 years ago. And to my left, the little house mounds where people were living, farming, kind of like people are doing today.
0: So tell me about why archaeologists get so excited about teeth.
1: I don't think it's because we're strange. It's more because teeth are one of the parts of the archaeological record or of the human history that preserves better than anything else. Even in a place that's tropical, even if something's been buried in the ground for tens, hundreds, or thousands of years, teeth tend to preserve pretty well.
0: So how far back can you go and still have a tooth and extract a story?
1: Oh, it can be. Well, most archaeologists are working in, say, the past 10,000 years or so, but we can go back to human ancestors that lived long before us, for example, Neanderthals. The farther back you go, the more difficult it is to get information, but we can still find out pieces of culture from ancient humans, pre-human species like Neanderthals, that you can't get any other way. And a lot of that is because we have their teeth.
0: Okay, so we've got different layers of the tooth. Can you tell me about the different layers and the different types of information that you can get from each one?
1: Yeah, so you can look at the exterior of the tooth, your enamel, and in cultures around the world, people have used this to maybe decorate their teeth, or people filed them, they chipped them, maybe embedded jewels in them. You can also tell what someone was eating. But if you go inside that enamel, you can start to look at the chemical composition of the food groups they were eating. So if you liked surf or turf, if you ate a lot of meat or a little bit meat of seafood, you can start to get the types of foods that people were eating. And because your tooth enamel forms starting actually before you're born, we have a record of as the baby teeth formed, all the way into infancy, all the way till the teeth stop forming, right about the time that people are entering adolescence. So you've got this record of the food, but also where that food was grown. So you have to be a little bit of a geologist too, not only a dentist, to understand that people living in some areas, their food, we can track to the geology it was grown on, and then see if they moved during life, if they were living in a city where the geology was a complete mismatch for their teeth, we can actually identify ancient migrants and mobility across time and across cultures. But if we go inside the teeth into the pulp cavity where the DNA is, that is the genetic history, not just of that person, but also of their deep family history.
0: I remember reading something about grains that hadn't been properly picked out of the teeth and finding things that were not the tooth itself, but the secrets trapped between the teeth.
1: Oh, yes, that's plaque or dental calculus. So now think about what you were eating for breakfast and whether you cleaned your teeth afterward. But as archaeologists, we love it when people's plaque remains on their teeth because we can tell what was your dental health. Did people have dentistry in ancient times in different parts of the world? But also the types of foods they ate, or maybe if they were cleaning their teeth with a toothpick, maybe if they were sewing and running those cotton threads through their teeth, those little grains can be trapped there. And they are like little time capsules that can tell us not about who you were, what you had for dinner, but what you were doing throughout the day.
2: I've mostly heard about this work in terms of infectious diseases and finding in the dental plaque, finding, for instance, the genetic evidence for plague and other things. I'm kind of curious, there must be so many researchers with different interests who kind of hope to find something. And I mean, there's not that much dental plaque, I imagine. So is it a little bit of a fight about who gets to, you know, analyze this plaque and for what? Or how does it work?
1: That's a great question. There's generally an order. Because DNA is harder to get, the DNA analysts or the geneticists get to go first. And then maybe we can do some isotope work or some bone work after that. But it all has to come after the excavations, after we get permissions to export and to do the samples, you know, respectfully with the governments and the communities here. So that order dictates it a little bit, but we try and have a culture of sharing information and at the end of the day, going out and maybe having a Belikan beer together here.
0: I love the mental picture of a bunch of scientists fighting over fossilized dental plaque.
3: Can I ask a silly question? Have you analyzed your own teeth, baby teeth?
1: Yes, I had a piece of tooth enamel chip off. So I try to use that as the baseline to make sure that enamel is still good enough to study. So yes, right. I have sampled my own tooth. I think a lot of researchers will try and do that. I hope I'm not the only one.
0: Carolyn, can I ask about migration and how much you can tell about how people moved around from finding teeth?
1: Yeah, that's a really good question because we find out a lot, but there's always more we want to know because it's going to be based on geologic differences. So if you have somebody who lives on volcanic soils, like the highlands in Guatemala, their chemical signatures in their teeth will look really different than someone who lives where I am now, that's by these older mountains with igneous rock. And so we can gauge long distance migration quite easily, but I think most people moved over shorter distances based on what information we have now. What we found where I work in the Maya regions, up to 20% of the people in any given city weren't born there. So the people like today were highly mobile. They were moving around and it was men, women, children. If you look around in all the households, probably each of those households had somebody move in who wasn't born there. And then they must have assimilated because they were then buried with all the local people in the same household. So it gives you a different idea of what, you know, maybe ancient cities were a little bit like ours in that way.
0: So I was just wondering how your work on the migration of ancient people is being used in the modern day.
1: All of the data that we're collecting in archaeology is now also being used in forensics. And that's really important because if you think about the big migrations that people are making today that are in the news every day, crossing the Mediterranean, people coming across the southern U.S. border, crossing the desert, sometimes forensic anthropologists, when they don't make it, have trouble figuring out who the people were and how to get them back home to their families. And so making big databases with a lot of these piecemeal studies that we've collected might be able to help analysts, forensic anthropologists, and others identify missing persons and use this in modern forensic cases.
0: Wow, that's useful work. Well, thank you for coming on to Unexpected Elements and sharing the hidden secrets of teeth.
1: Thank you for having me.
0: So the late Freddie Mercury's 80th birthday celebrations have us celebrating Mercury and how it forms a perfectly smooth telescope mirror. We've had a look at killer queens, and Freddie's overbite just inspired a long look back at the secrets hidden in our ancestors' teeth. Stop me now, cause still to come on the show, the Mercury is rising as I share the tale of a killer. How the search for the elixir of life had the opposite effect. Stay with us.
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5: A23A, a megaberg twice the size of London, as deep as the Empire State Building is high, and weighing a trillion tons. It was gigantic.
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5: I'm glaciologist Dr. Catherine Walker, and I'll be taking you from this ice giant's epic beginnings to its humble demise.
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0: Coming up after the news, Freddie Mercury was the master of the catchy pop song. So Unexpected Elements talks earworms and why a packet of gum is your friend when that looping chorus in your brain gets too much. Plus, we bring you the ancient civilization under the Amazon and why a toxic heavy metal was touted as an elixir of life. That, plus more Unexpected Elements, coming up shortly.
9: BBC News with Debbie Russ. Exit polls from Germany say the extreme right AfD is heading for a big victory in the eastern state of Saxony-Anhalt, far ahead of its mainstream rivals. It's not yet clear if that would be enough automatically to take power in the state. Volodymyr Zelensky has said he expects the war with Russia to continue into the winter. He was speaking after the first ever talks in Kyiv with Donald Trump's top envoys Jared Kushner and Steve Witkoff. There was no announcement of a major breakthrough, and Mr. Zelensky stressed that he wanted a just peace with no opportunity for renewed aggression by Russia. World football's governing body has confirmed that its president, Gianni Infantino, will stand for re-election in March. Mr. Infantino has been under pressure following his scrapped plan to sell stakes in FIFA competitions to private investment firms. A residential building has collapsed in the Indian capital, Delhi, with several people trapped inside. At least three people are confirmed dead. Fighting is continuing in coastal areas of Yemen between Saudi-backed government forces and Houthi fighters. Explosions were heard in the Taiz region as government troops launched airstrikes. The former Sierra Leonean president, Ernest Bai Koroma, has returned from exile after treason charges against him were dropped. He arrived in Freetown from Nigeria. Indonesia's main international airport and seven others remain closed after a volcanic eruption. Mount Anak Krakatau began erupting late on Friday. More than 170,000 passengers have been stranded. Residents have been warned to stay at least 5 kilometres away from the crater. In Formula One, Kimi Antonelli has won the Italian Grand Prix in Monza. He's the first Italian to win a home Grand Prix for 60 years. BBC News.
0: This is Unexpected Elements from the BBC World Service, the science show inspired by the news. I'm Marnie Chesterton in London, in the UK, and I'm here with...
2: Kai Kupferschmidt in Berlin, Germany.
0: And...
3: Camila Mota in São Paulo, Brasil.
0: So this week, when I say news, we've picked what would have been the birthday of the great Freddie Mercury. And in honour of him, we started off hearing about telescopes with mirrors made of liquid mercury and parasitic killer queen ants before taking a bite out of the science of ancient teeth. Next up, we've asked our panellists to scour their local news stories and bring us something that they think ought to be brought out from under the radar, shone in the light of global news in only the way the BBC can. So, Camilla, you are up this week. What have you got for us? And I will give you entirely useless bonus points if you can relate it in any kind of way to Freddie Mercury.
3: Okay, challenge accepted. So, you know, there are a few Queen songs that talk about mythical civilizations, living in nature, that kind of stuff, you know, like the Fairy Feller's Masterstroke, which is actually based on a painting. So anyway, I'm going to talk about a real lost civilization in a real big forest.
0: Yeah.
3: You take it?
0: Torturous, but I love it. Thank you. Okay, so you're going to talk to us about a lost civilization. Tell me more.
3: Okay, so Carolyn's research about the Mayas reminded me that there's some exciting archaeological work being done here in South America, in the Amazon more specifically. And as you can imagine, doing archaeological work in a dense forest is not easy. And that kept scientists away from the region to do that kind of work for a long time. The logistics are challenging. You need hours on a boat to reach some parts of the forest. The weather is extremely humid, and decomposition happens really fast. So very few artifacts are left behind. But for the past year, scientists have been using a new technology to track ancient civilizations in the region.
0: Okay, so traditionally, this is something that hasn't been a job for anyone except basically the hardiest of hikers. How do you track a civilization that's been lost in time?
3: They've been laser scanning the forest from above with something called LIDAR, light detection and ranging. It uses pulsed laser light to measure distances by timing how long it takes for each pulse to reflect off the surface and come back. We know the speed of light, so we can use that to create detailed 3D maps of surfaces and objects. So from an airplane, they scan the ground through the gaps in canopies, looking for signs of lost cities, you know, bumps and slopes that don't fit in the forest's natural landscape.
0: And what have they found?
3: So scientists from Finland and Brazil joined forces and made a super interesting discovery using LiDAR published last July in Nature magazine. They found what is thought to be the remains of a lost civilization that could have had a population of something around 1.5 million up to 3 million people when they peaked, which was between the years 100 and 300 of the Common Era, so more than 1,000 years before the Portuguese invaded Brazil.
2: Wow, 3 million people is a lot. So how do they even estimate that?
3: Right. So they reached that conclusion by analyzing the images they collected back in 2024 when they flew over two Brazilian states covering almost 5,000 square kilometers. So this huge area. And what the lasers can showed was 432 structures known as earthworks. These are man-made changes in the land level. They can be made from piles of artificially placed rocks or soil. And these earthworks were huge geometric drawings in the ground called geoglyphs made by this civilization called Akuri. And the pictures in the city show, you know, big squares and circles, some overlapping, some connected with each other by pathways. And scientists believe they were built and maintained for centuries by the Akuri for various reasons, from administrative to cultural and even cosmological.
0: And this is a proper big civilization. Those numbers that you're talking about, this is millions. So it's not just, you know, a small village with the equivalent of one shop and a post office.
3: Exactly. And, you know, they also point out that in order to build these monumental structures in the rainforest, the Akuri had to have a large workforce, division of labor, and an understanding, of course, of math and geometry, which is something really interesting to me. You know, a Brazilian who grew up hearing that indigenous communities in the Amazon didn't form complex civilizations in the past because the environment was, quote unquote, too friendly to them. The idea was that they were hunters and gatherers basically because they had an abundance of food and water. So it's fascinating to see that being challenged now.
0: Kai, had you come across this before?
2: I've actually never heard of them. I'm kind of curious how we know that it wasn't aliens. I mean, it sounds very suspicious to me.
0: We can't rule that out yet. I remember reading about this and finding it astonishing. Also hugely comforting as well, because if ever you wished for a time machine to go back, it would be for this, because I've always thought of the Amazon rainforest as this, you know, permanent structure. Of course, it was always trees. It was always trees. But if you had a civilization with millions of people there, what did it look like? And what happened to it so that a forest grew over the top of it? I find it quite comforting, given that we were told about deforestation all the time, that maybe there was a civilization and then you got the Amazon growing over the top of it.
3: They were inside the forest, maybe? I don't know. You know, just like indigenous communities today, when we still have some in Brazil that haven't really been contacted, and they live inside the forest. I mean, it's not complex cities or anything, but still, I mean, makes me wonder. If only we had time machines, right?
2: Another one bites the dust.
0: Oh, dear.
2: Bleak, bleak show, but yes.
0: Yes. Well, thank you, Camilla, for sharing that with us. Listeners, if you have any thoughts on anything you've heard so far today, you can contact the show. The email is unexpected@bbc.co.uk, or you can send us a message or voice note on WhatsApp. The WhatsApp number is +44 330 678 3080. But my favourite way for you to get in touch is postcard. And Dominic has done just that. He's sent us a postcard from Jersey in the Channel Islands. Thank you so much, Dominic. Now, after hearing our recent episode on an Australian library book that was finally returned 150 years overdue, we got onto the subject of reading and how so many of us are reading less as we spend more time on screens. But as Dominic points out, maybe we shouldn't feel so bad after all. Camilla, do you want to read his message?
3: Sure. Dominic wrote, "I thought you might take some comfort from following quotation from Boswell's Life of Samuel Johnson. The year of the conversation is 1763, and Johnson is reflecting on his own reading. Sir, in my early years, I read very hard. It is a sad reflection, but a true one, that I knew almost as much at 18 as I do now. My judgment, to be sure, was not so good, but I had all the facts. I remember very well when I was at Oxford, an old gentleman said to me, "Young man, ply your book diligently now and acquire a stock of knowledge, for when years come upon you, you will find that poring upon books will be but an irksome task." If a towering literary genius like Dr. Johnson could feel as he did, then perhaps we don't need to beat ourselves up too much.
0: There we go. Dr. Johnson being the polymath, literary critic, poet, essayist, and writer of the dictionary. Dr. Johnson says, basically, don't worry. Read the books when you're 18, because when you're older, it'll be irksome to read. Any thoughts?
2: No, I feel like when you're 18, go dance. You know, when you're in your 40s, it becomes increasingly awkward to be on the dance floor. So I read more than I ever did. And well, I mean, question, is it technically reading if it's audiobooks? Because I've discovered the app for my local library and they have all of these audiobooks. And so I've been, just for the last few months, I've been listening to so many books and I really, really love it.
0: I find that when I read, I have to stop myself from skipping ahead. I think it comes from reading science papers where you're basically skimming the paragraph, looking for the key sentence. But you don't want to do that with, you know, maybe a beautiful work of fiction that someone has poured their life into.
2: You know, my mom used to do this with crime novels and it drove me insane. And I always asked her, like, why would you do that? And she's like, well, I have to check whether the ending is worth the read.
3: I can really, I do like spoilers. I'm one of those people. I don't know if there are many of us out there.
0: You'll like a spoiler and then you'll still want to know who done it, even though you know who done it.
3: Yeah, I mean, how was it done? You know, what happened?
0: Yeah, you need a why done it, not a who done it.
2: To be fair, I just watched The Odyssey and I mean, I knew the story and yes, it was still a good watch, so.
3: Apparently it has a twist, so I've heard.
0: Anyway, I think Dominic was sending us words of comfort. And so thank you, Dominic, for your postcard. And I'm going to chuck in a quote from Charles Darwin, which always makes me feel better about myself. He wrote, "I'm very poorly today and very stupid and I hate everybody and everything." And I don't know, I find that oddly inspiring that someone that wrote the paradigm work within a field could have what was clearly a down day. Yeah.
3: Very relatable.
0: Moving on. Now, last week, my panel and I were pondering why there aren't any insects in the sea. And we asked our listeners if they had any theories. John Cadle has emailed us with this. "Current thinking is that insects evolved as a lineage from within a large group of animals we call crustaceans. So crabs, lobsters, shrimp, etc. The majority of crustaceans are marine. Insects are the numerically dominant form of arthropods known as hexapods, six-legged creatures. The closest relatives of hexapods are a poorly known group of crustaceans called the Remipedia, which are known from marine caves in the Caribbean Sea. So insects are merely crustaceans that made it to land." Kai, any thoughts?
2: I have this discussion a lot when I talk about eating insects because people find it very normal to eat shrimp and then they find it so weird to eat a grasshopper. And I've always felt, aren't they just insects in the sea? Like, what's the difference? So I find this very reassuring.
0: Someone tried to rebrand crickets as land prawns. This was in the Netherlands. I went to this day on the science of eating insects. And when they said that, I just thought, now I don't want to eat prawns or crickets. So it's expanded the wrong category. Moving things along, just a reminder, listeners, that you can add your wisdom to this show in a number of different ways. So email is unexpected@bbc.co.uk. And that number for sending us WhatsApp messages, +44 330 678 3080. Postcards to Unexpected Elements, BBC World Service, Cardiff, CF10 4GA in the UK. Still to come on the show, more on Mercury and its life or death power over us after this.
10: Hello again, Lucy here, back with the answer to this week's quiz. Earlier, I asked you, when put under pressure, which of the following is the brain as squishy as? A, polystyrene, B, jello, or C, rubber? The answer is B, jello, or jelly to those in the UK. Researchers at the University of Cardiff did MRI scans of people lying face down and then face up to see how their brains shifted in their skulls. And they were able to work out different material characteristics of the brain, like how much the brain collapses when pressed. And it turns out the brain is much softer than you'd think. It's 10 times more easily compressed than polystyrene, and it has a similar squishiness to a slab of jello. Well done if you got that correct, and if not, better luck next week. In the meantime, I'm off to buy a helmet.
0: When not writing about reading or whatever we've been discussing on the show, you still find time to puzzle about life and how it all works. And sometimes, when a quick Google can't help solve your query, you know to call in the Science Unit at the BBC World Service and ask the unexpected. Yes, each week you challenge us to search through our worldwide database of scientific experts for exactly the right person to answer your burning question. This week, we're answering a question from Janet, who asked, why do we get earworms and how do we get rid of them? Now, if you don't know, earworms are, I think we've discussed them before on this show, earworms are those pesky tunes that get stuck in our heads, going round and round and driving us to distraction. And to bring it back to Freddie Mercury, he was really good at writing them. I currently have fat-bottomed girls going round in my head, which is just going to be there for weeks if we can't do something about it.
2: I'm actually surprised that it's an English word, earworm, because in German, Ohrwurm, like, it's a very colloquial thing, but if you'd asked me before the show, I would have said, when I use that in English, I'm just, like, translating German in a way that doesn't make sense to English speakers.
0: Camilla, is it the same in Portuguese?
3: Not really. I mean, we have songs get stuck in our heads, but we don't have a name for it.
0: To answer Janet's question, we asked Kelly Jakubowski, who's a professor of music psychology at Durham University, to explain how songs get into our heads in the first place.
11: The most common reason is just simply that you've heard a catchy song playing, you know, on the radio or in a shop or whatever, and then it sticks with you later on. But actually, a lot of the times, we can get earworms even not from hearing music, right? So we call these memory associations. So there's lots of different what we call cues in our environment, and these can actually trigger spontaneous experiences of music. So imagine, you know, you're walking through a shop buying Christmas cards and you see the words Feliz Navidad. That might just trigger that song playing back in your head for the next hour or so. I've actually had that experience myself once. I was walking and just started putting up an umbrella, and a man was walking by me and just started singing Rihanna's Umbrella song. So there's lots and lots of things that can cause us to have music in our minds, which is beyond the actual listening experience.
0: Okay, at this point, I just want to share that I used to work at the World Service back in the days when it was on one end of Waterloo Bridge. And so I used to have to walk over Waterloo Bridge, and my brain made a connection to the song Waterloo Sunset by the Kinks and sang it to me twice a day for 18 months. And that's fine. Any earworms from either of you?
3: Well, my husband says I have a whole playlist.
2: Yeah. It's funny that you mentioned umbrella, because literally every time my husband says, oh, do we need an umbrella? I swear it's involuntary. I go, Ella.
0: It's there. I'm so pleased that we're all on the same page with this. The thing is, if they do go on and on and on, they can be a real pain in the neck. So how can we get rid of them?
11: One of the big survey studies that we did, one of the most common strategies that came up was to distract yourself with other music that you like better, right? So it's really hard to have two earworms at once. So listen to a catchy song that you like a bit better, or try and just imagine a different song and try and push out that earworm with other music. Another strategy that people use is that they actually engage with the earworm song itself. So if that song is looping over and over, that's one of the really annoying elements, is hearing that same section over and over. So sometimes people find if they listen to the whole song all the way through, or even a couple times all the way through, they can get some kind of closure and move on from the experience. The last thing that I would recommend, so this is out of a study from researchers at the University of Reading. They found that if you chew gum vigorously, this can actually block out your earworms. This sounds a bit silly, but actually to have music in our heads requires what we call subvocalization. And that means essentially you're making quite small movements with, for instance, your vocal cords and your tongue and so on. So actually, if you chew gum, this can potentially interfere with that experience.
0: Thanks, Janet, for a great question. And thank you, Professor Kelly Jakubowski, for helping us get to the bottom of it. If you have a burning science question, why not let us answer it with the help of our bulging contacts book of experts? The email address is unexpected

0: connected at bbc.co.uk. Now, each week I take our subject and I connect it to a recent story I want to tell with the help of the extensive, the cavernous BBC archives. And wouldn't you know, in a week where we're talking about Freddie Mercury, a different Mercury, the very dangerous version of Mercury, hit the news in the US. So the Massachusetts Institute of Technology closed its chemistry building last week. Kai, have you noticed this? Did this come across your radar?
1: I didn't, actually.
0: Oh, it's fascinating. So they called in a hazardous waste management cleanup team because a student checked in to a nearby hospital worried they'd made a compound called dimethyl mercury. Have either of you, Kai or Camilla, have you come across this stuff, Kai?
1: I've heard of methyl mercury. I hope this isn't twice as bad.
2: And I've heard of them separately, you know, dimethyl in our organic chemistry lessons and then mercury, but not together.
0: We all know that mercury, the metal, isn't good for us. Here's our friend of the show and University College London chemist, Professor Andrea Sella, from the archives and a show called Business Daily, talking about mercury as a poison.
3: And the point is that over the years, we have realized that mercury is a profound, systemic, and long-term poison for humans, but also for organisms. And so getting mercury into the environment is a very serious issue.
0: Okay. Mercury bad. Back to the scare over dimethyl mercury. Even hardened chemists fear this form of mercury because back in 1996, American chemist Professor Karen Vetterhahn was working with it to calibrate some equipment. And she was doing everything right. She used a fume cupboard, she wore latex gloves, and yet she spilt a couple of drops onto the gloves, which she then took off and put in the bin, and she washed her hands and everything. But that didn't stop her death months later. Fast forward to today, and chemists work with much greater safety standards. MIT is currently offering mercury testing to students who worked near the student who took themselves to hospital, even though they now think that maybe they might not have synthesized dimethyl mercury in the first place. So the thing is, this metal in all its forms has the potential to poison. Do we know who got mercury poisoning in the past?
1: Hat makers, I remember from Alice in Wonderland.
0: Yeah, the Mad Hatters. I mean, the thing is, even though there are records of Pliny calling mercury a poison that acts on everything, there are still cases of mercury being used to treat pox or syphilis.
4: Andrew Cunningham, former historian of medicine. So if you've got scabies or pubic lice, if you cover yourself with an ointment with mercury in it, they disappear with this ointment. But then it came to big use with the pox. People were so desperate when they got the pox that they would try anything, and the traditional physicians had nothing in their arsenal. But mercury they would use, which would make you salivate. And if you're in absolute agony, we have first-hand testimony of this, you would warm some mercury, pure elemental mercury, in a bowl, put your head over it, put a towel over your head, and breathe in.
5: Now, and so you would actually inhale very concentrated mercury vapor.
4: Exactly. And the thing about this mercury treatment, it has effects, very, very visible effects. So it looks as though, whatever the poison is, it's coming out. Because you salivate enormous quantities. In a short time, your teeth fall out, you shake all the time, and then you recover from that episode, so it looks as though it was a cure. And after a few weeks in general, you feel better anyway, because we now know that syphilis has three stages. So whatever treatment you use, it's going to, unless you die, it's going to look as though it's successful.
0: That was a programme from a series called Discovery, hosted by Andrea Sella again there. Now, maybe a health warning, don't inhale mercury. It's not a good cure for the pox. Don't do it. I've been reading about mercury in a great new book called The Age of Alchemy, and I've just really wanted to share a story about the Chinese Tang Dynasty. So in some cultures, alchemy was about the quest to make gold. And yes, that's one of mercury's great qualities, is that you can use it to dissolve gold, to purify gold. Back to the Tang Dynasty, for them, alchemy wasn't about the quest for gold. It was the quest for the elixir of life. And yes, turns out that those elixirs that they were coming up with contained mercury. And at least five Tang Dynasty emperors are thought to have died from mercury poisoning, ironically, because of the promise that a mercury-based elixir could grant them extra life. Isn't that terrible?
2: So five people died. Why did they drink it?
0: I think that's a good question, because they did know. They had incidences of people dying and going mad from the mercury. But there was also this curious element to things, that mercury is also toxic to bacteria. And so what happens is that often it preserved corpses after the person had died. And that was interpreted as a sign that the former owner was now immortal because the body was still there. So what was happening with the emperors was one was dying and then the person that had given them the elixir was being executed. And then more people were coming up going, don't worry, they just had a bad elixir. Try my elixir, which is a really good elixir. And that kind of kept happening. And in fact, people got so suspicious about this that courtiers were writing, I feel that anyone who is selling an elixir should be forced to drink it first. And then we wait a year and see what happens. Which,
2: there's an idea.
0: I know, right?
1: Very reasonable.
0: I think that's very reasonable. So there we go. Another show bites the dust. And I hope that we've shown that we are the champions of science-based chat content, as the late Freddie Mercury's 80th birthday celebrations has us marvelling at Mercury as a killer, as a really bad don't-do-this cure, and as a perfect surface for a telescope mirror, maybe in space. We've looked at killer queens and Freddie's overbite as inspiration for a rummage through the mouths of long-dead ancestors for teeth that reveal some of their secrets. Just remains for me to thank this week's panelists. He's cool under pressure in Berlin. It's Kai Cooper-Schmidt. Thank you very much.
1: Thanks, Marnie.
0: And she's more than somebody to love. She's someone to listen to in matters of science. In Sao Paulo, Brazil, it's Camilla Mota.
2: Thank you, my palm queen. Obrigada.
0: I'm Marnie Chesterton. The producer was Lucy Davis, with Alice Lipscomb-Southwell, Imi Harper, and Debbie Kilbride. Join us next week for more unexpected elements.

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1: The Bayeux Tapestry vividly depicts the events leading to the Battle of Hastings in 1066, when England was conquered. Vital to British history, it belongs to France. I follow its return to England, where it was made, for the first time in almost 1,000 years.
0: In the studio, Tuesday at 3:30 GMT. The climate question is in an hour.
2: The roof of the world is melting. In Nepal, scientists warn up to 80% of glaciers could disappear by the end of the century. As the ice melts, communities face an uncertain future. Will melting glaciers change the Himalayas forever?
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0: Exactly. So for a long time, decades, in fact, scientists have known about a seemingly mysterious hexagon that encircles the North Pole of Saturn. It's this remarkably stable six-sided phenomenon, should we say, which has persisted since at least when it was first spotted by the Voyager mission in 1981, so over 40 years now. And there are lots of competing hypotheses about how the hexagon on the North Pole developed. But interestingly, if you read the Wikipedia page for the Saturn hexagon, it has its own Wikipedia page, if you read it a couple of days ago, you would have read that there is no corresponding hexagon on Saturn's south pole. But a paper just came out this week in the journal Science Advances, which reports the discovery of a 10-sided or decagonal atmospheric wave encircling Saturn's south polar region. So the authors first spotted this in 2023 using the Hubble Space Telescope, and by 2025 it was well enough established to be visible from ground-based observatories.
1: As a mathematician, you must be absolutely fascinated by these sort of regular shapes. I could imagine some kind of circular wind or cloud pattern doing that, but having corners in it seems bizarre.
0: Yeah, that's exactly the question that fascinated me. Why does Saturn have these polygonal waves? And the answer is because the planet is rotating and it causes a jet stream to form, very much like the familiar jet streams that we have on Earth. You know, we have one which encircles the North Pole and another half a world away encircling the South Pole. And people probably know the jet stream isn't just one continuous jet of wind that blows from east to west. The wind path actually meanders in sort of large north-south oscillations called Rossby waves. And this is what gives us our sort of variable weather patterns in the UK and much of the rest of the Northern Hemisphere. And actually the same thing's happening on Saturn, only on Saturn the jet stream is really narrow and strong because Saturn rotates very quickly. So instead of looking like a looping wave, the peaks and troughs get flattened out and they look like a polygon when they're viewed from above. And those corners aren't actually sharp corners, they're just the peaks of the wave, and they're actually in reality quite smooth, but they just look sharp because of the huge scale of the wave.
1: You're listening to Inside Science from the BBC World Service. Tell us what science you think we should be investigating. Our email address is insidescience@bbc.co.uk. Now, probiotics are all the rage in help yourself health. Bacteria in yogurts typically that boost the vitality of the microbiome in your gut that sits there doing good things for us. The surprising news this week is that probiotics may also be good for corals, which are increasingly being denuded and threatened with extinction by bleaching events triggered by recurrent marine heat waves. When I called microbiologist turned ecologist Erica Santoro, who's been testing the probiotic treatment on reefs in the Red Sea, I had to confess I'd never even thought about the possibility of a coral microbiome.
2: Every single organism on planet hosts bacteria and other microorganisms. And this is not different in the ocean as well. So the corals also host a big amount of bacteria and microalgae. So it is a big mix and soup of other microorganisms that live together with these coral hosts. So we call these a holobiont because they actually work together and evolve together as well.
1: You mentioned there the microalgae, and these actually live inside the coral animals and give them the colour, but also help power them through photosynthesis. But when there's a heat wave, they get lost, don't they, from the corals, and that's the trouble.
2: The coral itself, they are translucent. So the tissue are not the color that we see, but that is given by this microalgae that lives inside the coral tissue. So they host the microalgae inside, and the microalgae produce a lot of compounds that are going to be used by the corals and as nutrient, and exchange the corals protecting this microalgae. The thing that happens when there is any stress, like the temperatures are raising in the ocean, there is a trigger which like cause a lot of stress in the microalgae. They produce a lot of compounds that are stressful for everybody, including the coral host. And a couple of processes can happen there that these algae can be expelled by the host, that they can escape. The cell can just like break apart, and like this mutualistic relationship, they just break up.
1: But somewhere along the way, you thought that there was some way that using probiotics, in other words, adding extra bacteria to unhealthy coral would help them.
2: Yes. So the idea here is we look at the coral and try to understand the beneficial relationships that exist between the coral and the microorganisms. And we isolate and manipulate those beneficial ones. not giving anything that is extra or different to the coral, but something that's already native to them.
3: I'm wondering how you do this, because it's a bit different from taking a teaspoon of yogurt. So what's the process?
2: Currently, we are doing this in the ocean. So we are upscaling from the lab setups and bringing to the field. We culture those beneficial cells. We increase them in number and put them in some syringes and apply on top of the coral. So this is going to create kind of a cloud of beneficial bacteria on top of those colonies. And we apply these often, so we guarantee that those corals are going to actually uptake those bacteria that we are offering to them.
3: What difference did you see between the treated and the not treated coral?
2: So we observed, first of all, some proxies that are related to coral health. One of them, and observing like how good they are doing this photosynthesis. And these were decreasing along the time when we don't treat them. But when we apply the probiotics with time, they were actually recovering. They were actually having like a better photosynthesis in those colonies that were treated with probiotics. So we saw a good result.
3: I mean, if you are seeing these coral being more resilient, so presumably somehow these bacteria are being taken up by the corals, but do you actually have any idea of what they're doing that makes the symbiosis with the microalgae and so on? How does it all work?
2: Yeah, that's also like one of our questions. But what we know so far, they are probably working on kind of distressing a little bit the coral. So when there is like this bleaching or some thermal stress, there's a lot of reactive oxygen species that are produced by these microalgae that makes this relationship and the whole holobionte like very stressed. They don't have time to recover and to kind of buffer those reactive oxygen species. And those bacteria can actually buffer that. They produce some enzymes and some products that can actually buffer this. So this is one mechanism. Another mechanism is these those strains that we select, they really they can fight against some pathogens. So when we have like some stress moments, like the microbiome of those corals, they can change and get unbalanced. That means that some opportunistic bacteria that live necessarily in the microbiome can increase in numbers. But those probiotic strains can fight against those pathogenic and opportunistic ones, and can kind of reduce them in numbers.
3: Corals in the world cover a greater area than just the United Kingdom. This would be, if it became practical, a huge effort. What are the steps before you even get that far?
2: We have been observing like this positive effect and beneficial effect in different coral species for different reasons, to protect against bleaching, mortality, even like against diseases. So we are really getting excited about like the results, and we see that it really works. Now, I think our question is not if it has an effect or not, but how to apply this in a big scale.
1: Erica Santoro is based at King Abdullah University of Science and Technology, and the results of her experiments were just shared in the journal Cell Reports. And we're continuing with a tone of optimism here on Inside Science with the book Despite It All, a handbook for climate hopefuls, with the UN Environment Programme declaring that the idea of limiting global warming to 1.5 degrees is now a busted flush, and CO2 being pumped into the atmosphere as fast as ever, maybe we need to think about what progress the human race has made in protecting the planet. And that's what veteran environmental journalist Fred Pearce has attempted in this short tome, one of six works on the shortlist for the Royal Society's coveted Trivedi Science Book Prize. Challenge one for Fred was to sum up his book in just half a minute.
4: I've spent 40 years reporting on the bad news of the environment, and there's a lot of very bad news, but these things are still in our own hands, and we sometimes forget that. I think many environmentalists become overtaken by the scale of the problems, and they give up, really. Either that or other people just think there's no problem. But actually, there's all to play for. There are many doors that we can push that will open, whether they're technical fixes or simply the ability of nature to come back. It's one of the things that I find myself reporting more and more. Given half a chance, given a bit of spare ground, it will come back. It will restore itself. And there's something joyous about that.
3: I have to say, Fred, you know, having read your reporting over the years, as you say, in the past it used to be this river is running dry, this forest is dying, this species is no longer... Are you actually the same Fred Pearce, or have you been taken over? Is this the wisdom of age?
4: Well, maybe it is the wisdom of age, but it's the wisdom perhaps of thinking, well, we have no alternative but to fix these things, and we have to look for the things that will work. Now, none of this says that the problems that we face aren't really serious, whether it's climate change or biodiversity loss or the many other things that we talk about so much. But we have to look for solutions. We don't really have any other option.
3: I mean, one of the chapters tackles the population time bomb and the idea that there were going to be too many people, and that was a massive issue back in the 80s and 90s of the last century. And in a sense, your message seems to be that actually birth rates are coming down without all the aggressive interventions that were being discussed back then.
4: Yes, I mean, I remember going to conferences in the 1980s where environmentalists were saying we have to force people not to have babies, you know, have to be draconian population policies. But what we've subsequently learned is that people have voluntarily, without any of those horrible population policing activities, have brought down their own birth rates, their own fertility rates, really because most people have discovered that in the old days, you had to have four or five children to be sure that two would get to grow up and produce the next generation. Now, with much better health services all over the world and much better hygiene, most people only need two. So there's a positive story here. Without being Pangloss about this, we can make things better.
3: The other side of this equation is the ecosystems. Again, in your book, you often talk about the resilience of ecosystems if they are left alone to do their own thing rather than intervening.
4: Yeah, I've looked quite a lot at the people talk about reforesting the world. Clearly, we've lost a lot of forests. Clearly, that's done a huge amount of damage to the climate and to biodiversity and many other things. It's a major issue. But we can have more trees. We are having more trees. And very often, I think that's going to happen not by having a mass spree of planting, but simply giving nature room to regrow. I've seen it in North America. The Appalachians, in fact, are a great example, because that was more or less deforested to destruction 100 years ago. And now there's a huge regrowth that's been going on, and the great majority of that has been natural regrowth. And we begin to see that in parts of the tropics as well. Even in the Amazon, you'll see the trees come back, given half a chance. There are technical fixed stories as well. I mean, there's a big chapter in the book about how, well, again, when I was a young journalist, we weren't just talking about population bomb. We were talking about acid rain. Nobody much talks about that now because we fixed it. Lead in petrol, we fixed that. The ozone hole, we haven't fixed that, but we're on the way to fixing that. So we have quite a good track record of being able to address problems when we deal with it. And maybe we're on the way to doing the same thing with climate change.
3: Along with all your travels, a huge number of anecdotes in the book. Is there one that sort of, at the time, you thought was hopeless, beyond repair, and actually you've seen that it sort of encapsulates your optimism?
4: I encapsulate my optimism, actually, I think, in the climate change story, because it is the biggest story. It's the one that involves everybody and everywhere. And I remember going to the Earth Summit in 1992, where all the world's leaders were there, and they passed the climate change convention, which said we were going to prevent dangerous climate change. Well, we haven't done that, but right then they didn't know how they were going to do it. Wind turbines were just a few kind of windmills on a hill in California. Solar power was something for powering satellites where you had no other option. And nobody talked about electric vehicles at all. And now all those are mainstream and cheap and becoming the dominant technologies. If you'd asked me in 1992 whether in three decades or so we would have got as far as we have, I'm not sure that I would have thought we would. We're not there, but it is a surprise to me how far we've got.
3: Fred Pearce on his Hopeful Despite It All, which is published by Granta. Kit, despite my inner Eeyore, I really couldn't help being swept up by Fred's optimism. There is a place, I guess, for accentuating the positive as opposed to dwelling on despair.
0: Yeah, I think we all need a little bit of that. And what I thought was really interesting is the idea that we need these optimists as well as the pessimists. You know, we need the pessimists to highlight the problem and the optimists to provide the hope. Because I think if you go too far down the doom spiral of pessimism, then you get to the point where you believe there's no hope, which causes inaction. It's a sort of positive feedback loop, like a vicious circle. But I think it's also important to note that optimism isn't the same as denial, so suggesting we don't need to do anything because everything's fine, because that also leads to inaction. So I think being optimistic about the potential to fix climate change isn't the same as denying its impact or its potential if left unchecked.
1: Keep on trying. Yeah, absolutely. Before we finish, Kit, you've got one more story for us.
0: Yeah, this is about dating artefacts. So our listeners will probably be aware of a number of different ways of detecting art forgeries by determining the age of the artefact. Through like radiocarbon dating, it works for things like canvases or frames on paintings which contain organic matter. But what if the artwork isn't a painting, but it's a sculpture? What if it's made of clay? Well, there's a technique published this week in the Proceedings of the National Academy of Sciences. It's based on a technique which uses the magnetism of the particles in the clay. So the idea is that the magnetic field of the large particles in a clay artefact, if it were fired today, they would point to where the Earth's magnetic North Pole is today. But if something was fired, 800,000 years ago, if we were doing things like that back then the Earth's magnetic field was reversed then, and its magnetism would point towards the South Pole, where the magnetic North was then. But on its own, that isn't enough, because if you change the orientation of the artefact, then that would change the direction of the magnetism.
1: I was going to say, you just have to turn it around and Bob's your uncle.
0: Exactly, right. So that's not enough. But fortunately, the magnetism of the smaller particles of clay never actually really settles, but instead it accumulates, keeping a sort of record of the magnetic field they've experienced over time. But this accumulated magnetism can be erased by gently heating the object. But the key is that the longer it's been around, the higher the temperature you need to erase that accumulated magnetism. So by heating the object and determining whether this, what's called viscous remnant magnetism, has been erased or not, you can determine how old the object is. The higher the temperature required to erase it, the older the object.
1: I mean, have they tried this on actual artefacts from the past?
0: Yeah, they have. They've got a couple of nice pictures actually with the paper where they've tested older artifacts and a more recent artifact. And the researchers are hopeful that they can start using this method for museums to, applied to articles which are of debated authenticity, and even as evidence in trials about alleged forgery of these sorts of artifacts.
1: Well, they probably won't find anything that old to date in my house. I'm sure it'll be very useful, though, in museums. Thank you very much, Kit, for joining us. Kit Yates is Professor of Mathematics at the University of Bath. And that's it for this programme. You've been listening to Inside Science on the BBC World Service with me, Roland Pease. Tom Whipple will be back, as usual, next week.
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6: Russian is the first language of millions of Ukrainians, but it's also the language of their enemy, and its public use is now heavily curtailed. Does that prevent the spread of Russian influence, or is it a denial of the very liberty Ukraine's fighting for? Join me, Tim Huell, to hear from both sides in the language battle.
5: Assignment, Tuesday at 8:30 GMT. In 30 Minutes, Discovery, where we explore how artificial intelligence trained with bad data can lead AI chatbots, translation apps, and even hiring tools to reflect the same inequalities found in society. 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
9: Nüfus sayımı gecesi 11 Ağustos Salı günüydü. Nüfus sayımına her hanenin katılması zorunludur. 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